Some new music now before we head out from their new album, Celebration of Failure, from Winnipeg, Manitoba. This is the band Federal Lights with a song called Say Anything.

Hello and welcome to The Current Review on CBC Radio 1. My name's Matt Galloway. Coming up, a look at the incel movement and what may have motivated the shooting that left three people dead in Montreal. And then two more graduates heading out into the world and how they've come to see the value of education. But we begin with the push for independence and the next generation taking up the separatist cause in Quebec.

0: kids great at organizing projects, and like really she just taught me the basics of sewing, and like she would stay up with me and like make sure I'm doing it right and supervise me to make sure I don't mess up something with the needle. Mm. So she was with me every step of the way, and I really do owe a lot of my success to her.
1: You're really something. Congratulations on your success. And I hope you have a great summer. Would you say you're going to be getting back to crocheting?
0: Yes, I'm so excited. I've already been thinking of so many projects I'm going to do over the summer. And I'm really excited to also start more prototypes for my innovations, because I really want to improve Power Pack and the robotic hand and just try to do my best.
1: What a real pleasure to meet you. And I have a feeling down the line, we will talk again when you're famous and creating even more things that will help shape the world that we're in right now. Vaishnavi, thank you very much. Congratulations again.
0: Thank you so much for having me.
2: Vaishnavi Verma is graduating from the International Baccalaureate Program at Johnson Heights Secondary School in Surrey, British Columbia. She will be at the University of British Columbia this fall on a full scholarship studying psychology. That's all the time we have for The Current Review. My name is Matt Galloway. 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
1: If you were looking for a song to pump up your cardio, I guess that was it. That was Courir, or To Run, by Marjolaine Maurras. It's all about the whirlwind pace of modern life. Marjolaine Maurras comes from Nord du Québec, or more specifically, the town of Chappé, located roughly halfway between Montreal and James Bay. She says the vast natural landscapes of her hometown have deeply influenced her music. Vous écoutez C'est Formidable sur CBC Music et CBC Radio. Je m'appelle Florence K. Coming up, a song about starting over. But first, Webster is an author and speaker who specializes in the history of Black communities in Quebec. But he's also an accomplished rapper who just released his 10th album. To him, rap classics are smart and thought-provoking. He points to artists like Tupac and Wu-Tang Clan, whose lyrics reference thinkers such as Machiavelli and Socrates. Webster also gives talks in schools. He encourages teachers to use rap because it's a musical style that resonates strongly with young people and helps to develop writing skills and critical thinking. Here he is now with Fossil, or Fossils, featuring Quebec City Anglophone rapper José.

0: That was the catchy Facile or Easy by Marisol. And that's what ends our show today. C'est Formidable is your weekly hour of francophone music on CBC Music and CBC Radio. I'm Florence K, and I love to share my favorite francophone music with you every week. Un immense merci à mon équipe exceptionnelle, producer Pete Maury, senior producer Sonia Arab, and executive producer Mark MacArthur. Merci d'avoir été avec nous et à la semaine prochaine. Thank you for being with us, and I'll see you next week.
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This is thanks to Dana Martin Duberman, whose memoir, Cures, details what it was like to be a gay man undergoing therapy for homosexuality for a decade. 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
1: The interim leader, Mohamed Yunus, just landed an hour ago, a little over an hour ago in Bangladesh. 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
7: 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Thank you so much for tuning in. 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
2: This is CBC News for Newfoundland and Labrador. I'm Sarah Blackmore. Good morning. A Newfoundland and Labrador Crown prosecutor is facing criminal charges, as Arianna Kellen reports this months after police say they found guns and other prohibited weapons at the lawyer's property.
8: We laid a number of charges against an individual named Lee Ballett.
9: 38-year-old Lee Ballett, once a prosecutor, now being prosecuted on charges of smuggling, importing, and prohibited possession. Inspector David Emberley heads up the RCMP's Atlantic Serious and Organized Crime Unit.
8: These are prohibited weapons for a reason, so it is concerning when these are found in the community.
9: The investigation began last fall when Border Services intercepted a firearm suppressor coming from overseas. That led police to a search of a property in St. John's, where they say they found guns, ammunition, and other weapons. Ballett was working as a prosecutor in St. John's as recently as the fall, but a notice on the Law Society website says Ballett's membership has been suspended for failing to report annual continuing professional development activities. A Crown prosecutor has been brought in from a different province to handle this case. Ballett is expected to make his first court appearance in early August. Arianna Kelland, CBC News, St. John's.
2: Liberal critic Lisa Dempster says the province's handling of its dispute with the Innu Nation goes against the principles of truth and reconciliation. She joins a growing line of people criticizing the government's response to the province blocking an Indigenous timeline from a recent exhibition. In that line, Nunatsiavut Government, the Innu Development Limited Partnership, the Labrador North Chamber of Commerce, and the Innu Nation itself. Dempster is a former Minister of Indigenous Affairs and Reconciliation.
10: And it's so unfortunate that the Premier of our province chose to wait until the 11th hour, fly in on a Monday evening and think he could sit down with Innu Nation and this issue was going to be resolved. I think it was disrespectful to them. I can just humbly say from my time as the Minister of Indigenous Affairs and Reconciliation, we were guided every day by the principles of truth and reconciliation. And clearly that wasn't the case here.
2: CBC News has asked to speak with current Minister for Indigenous Relations, Leela Evans, but has yet to receive a response. In a release, her office says Evans has apologized for the events surrounding the exhibit and says the province remains, quote, committed to working in good faith and continuing the conversation, unquote. Well, there are potential long-term impacts on some childcare arrangements in St. John's this summer because of a fire at a public park Tuesday night. The CBC's Catherine Crummy has more.
11: The St. John's Regional Fire Department was called to a garbage fire in Victoria Park around 11:30 on Tuesday evening. The fire spread to the park's old pool house, and though it was quickly contained, the pool house was not unscathed. The platoon chief says there's damage to the exterior, as well as smoke damage through the interior of the building. The pool house hasn't served an actual pool in years, but it's owned by the City of St. John's and is a meeting place for community groups. It's also home to a summer day camp operated by the Friends of Victoria Park. That camp is supposed to start up for the season in a week and a half, but now that's uncertain. The board of directors sent an email to parents yesterday afternoon, saying it's too early to know the status of the property or the camp's equipment. The board says they've not yet been able to access the building to see the damage for themselves, and they're looking at backup plans if needed. The RNC, fire department, and city officials are investigating first. Catherine Crummy, CBC News, St. John's.
2: Well, Ramia is full of rabbits. That's according to residents who say the animal's population on the island has exploded in recent years. While the official animal of Ramia has always been the puffin, these days it's far outnumbered by the extremely prolific snowshoe hare. Frances Lushman says they're nice to look at, but she's had to put wire up around her plants, and whenever she sees one nearby, she has to shoo them away.
12: I had a half a tree down there. I don't know if it's going to come back. They've stripped the bark off the base of my trees on winter.
13: Really?
12: Yeah, because, well, snow up so far, they could get new. Not only summer, they've been here on winter.
2: Lushman says she spent a day chasing four determined hares out of her garden and says her neighbors have seen 50 together in one night. Well, that is your CBC News for this hour. Stick around because, of course, your morning show begins next. And for more news anytime, go to our website, cbc.ca/nl. 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

Good morning. It's Thursday, June 25th. This is Newfoundland Morning. I'm Colleen Connors. Last day of school for many students across our listening area this morning. I'm sure there's a lot of excited kids going off for that last day to get the report card and prom tonight for a lot of students as well. So a very exciting day for sure. Let me tell you what we have on the go this morning on Newfoundland Morning. We're going to start in Ramia, actually. We're going to hop over on the ferry because there's hundreds of rabbits settled there in recent years. Looking forward to hearing from some residents in Ramia about that. And we've got the lowdown on lupins, and we're going to learn how to make the perfect wildflower bouquet. Now, if any of you have littles like I do at home, I get a big bouquet of dandelions from the sides of the road. My little guy's always bringing me little bouquets of flowers. We're going to learn how to pick a real wildflower bouquet. In the last day of school, all those textbooks and notepads going out the window. How do parents, though, make learning fun over the summer? You know, I'm always concerned, are they forgetting everything? What should I be doing? We're going to get an expert in the studio this morning to tell us all about that. And grade 12 students are about to start the next chapter of their lives. Tonight is prom, like I said, for many graduating students. We're going to hear from two grade 12 students and how they're feeling today. And we'll find out about the Polka Dot Trot. It's a Cancer Foundation fundraiser, and it's coming to Cornerbrook this fall. We'll find out more. There's a big wage gap in this province, the second largest income gap in the country. We'll hear from the Canadian Centre for Policy Alternatives on a new report on the wage gap between men and women in Atlantic Canada. And a new report is shedding light on long emergency room wait times, something we have all probably experienced in this province. We'll speak to an expert to understand why the source actually lies beyond the hospital. And it's being described as the greatest gift ever given to Spain's Basque country. We're going to find out how Canadian research is rebuilding old ships and making new connections. And we will hear from the CBC's Peter Cowan on that story later in the show. Well, I know we had a lot of rain for many parts of our listening area last night, and maybe some drizzle out there this morning. But I have good news. For most places, it is going to clear off later today. Let's dive into the weather for Thursday. Clarenville, Terra Nova, Bonavista Peninsula, Gander and area. You've got mainly cloudy with a good chance of showers or drizzle. Wind gusting from 50 up to 70 along parts of the coast. A high of 8 to 10 degrees today. Bay of Exploits, Green Bay, White Bay, you've got clouds. Rain starts this morning, but it does end this afternoon, about 5 millimeters. Light winds gusting to 60 along parts of the coast this morning. Temperatures are steady near 6 to 8 degrees, but a high of 13 more inland. For Grand Falls, Windsor and area, cloudy today. Some rain this morning, but ending this afternoon. Some wind this morning and a high of 13 degrees. Now let's jump over to the south and west coast of Newfoundland, Burgio and Ramia. Cloudy with a small chance of showers or drizzle this morning. Clearing this afternoon, light winds and a high of 17 on the southwest coast today. For Portobasque, a good chance of showers early this morning, but clearing off this afternoon. I know you had a lot of rain and a lot of wind yesterday. Lighter winds today and a high of 16 today. For Bay St. George, Cornerbrook, Humber Valley, right on to Deer Lake, you've got some rain this morning, but it's ending near lunchtime. Clearing off this afternoon, only about 2 millimeters of rain in the forecast. Light winds and a high between 15 or 16 degrees. For Gros Morne today, rain is ending this morning, then cloudy with a small chance of showers. Clearing off this afternoon, a high of 13 and a high UV index there. For the Northern Peninsula today, rain ending this morning, mainly cloudy this afternoon, some light winds, highs of 12, but more like 13 degrees near Parsons Pond. For Red Bay to Lanseclair, periods of drizzle ending this morning, then it's going to clear off, some higher winds, but it's going to be lighter winds this afternoon and a high of 13.

0: A quick look at transportation here this morning. Looks like the Marine Atlantic ferries are running on schedule today. Fingers crossed it stays that way. And of course, most of the ferries in our listening area are on their summer schedule and things look A-OK out there this morning. I did want to let you know, though, that in Deer Lake, the Deer Lake Power is advising residents of Deer Lake and nearby communities that starting today, the spill gates at Main Dam will be opened for a controlled release of water from the reservoir. This is required to maintain safe water elevation in Grand Lake. And they want the public to know that water will be released over Main Dam through Junction Brook and into the Upper Humber River. Water levels will rise during the spilling period and may continue to fluctuate in the following days. So please watch out for slippery, unstable banks, stronger currents, maybe some floating debris. Just be vigilant, you know, monitor what's going on there. And we'll continue to bring you updates on that as we know more. And also in Deer Lake, Goose Arm Road is going to be closed today and tomorrow to allow for the installation of new sanitary sewer infrastructure. It's a temporary detour, so that'll go through Riverbank Road to Tiffany Drive during this road closure. Well, it is 11 minutes after 6, almost 12 minutes after 6 here on this Thursday morning edition of Newfoundland Morning. And I am your host this week, Colleen Connors. We're going to pop on over now or hop on over to Ramia. The official animal of Ramia has always been the puffin, but these days it's far outnumbered by the very prolific snowshoe hare. In fact, some say the small island on Newfoundland's southwest coast is under invasion by the small, fluffy critters. Gavin Sims of CBC's On the Go is on Ramia Island this week, and he spoke with a few residents. Here's gardening enthusiast Francis Lushman.
1: Well, she's in full bloom. A rabbit could have a good time here, yeah. For sure.
2: You can see where they chewed off, like they'll chew these plants. Look, with seed, this has been chewed off, right?
1: Oh yeah, look at that.
2: And they got them, they eat them flowers now. Right now, there's crocus, well, crocuses are gone now. There's daffodils, tulips.
1: You got about 100 fish tubs full of plant life.
2: I got carrots, beets, lettuce, cabbage. Cabbage is indoors yet, because it's been too cold. And potatoes, buddy.
1: Right on. So, Francis, I have to ask you, what is your relationship like with the rabbits of Ramia?
2: They're nice to look at, but when they come in my yard, I drive them out. I don't care who knows it. I'm not pleased. There's too many around, to tell you the truth.
1: Are you shocked by the number of rabbits on this island?
2: Yes. Well, I've heard people say they've seen 50 in one night, so that's only in one place. So yeah. I would say they're well over 100 or more.
1: Yeah.
2: Yeah, I'm probably increasing again now.
1: So you're at odds with the rabbits.
2: Right.
1: Yeah.
2: I don't mind them. They're, you know, they're nice to look at, sure. Yeah. But as long as they stay off my property, I'm okay.
1: Right. So you obviously have had to adapt to this this foe that you have living amongst you.
2: Yes.
1: Like, what have you done to try and keep them out of your greens?
2: I've bought war and stuff to keep it put around them. But they've stripped. In saying that, I had a half a tree down there. I don't know if it's going to come back. They've stripped the bark off the base of my trees on winter.
1: Really?
2: Yeah, because, well, snow up so far, they could get new. They've been here, not only summer, they've been here all winter.
1: Right. They're not just summering here.
2: No.
1: Do you recognize the rabbits? Is it just one rabbit that you're dealing with here?
2: One day there was four. One morning I came from my walk, and there was four in the middle of my lawn.
1: What'd you do?
2: I drove them out, and they've spent all day coming back, believe it or not, chasing one another in and out and in and out, rolling around. Shoes them away, and they run, but they run out through here, go down there, go through my brother's yard, because he has the fence down, and come up through, and then they come in through here again, and there he is back in my yard again.
1: Wow. I've been coming to Ramia for years, but I don't think I've ever seen a rabbit. What's going on here?
2: They were here once before. Someone brings them here, see? Yeah. They put them up to the lighthouse area.
1: Yeah.
2: And well, I guess they're not satisfied with up there now.
1: You're branching out.
2: And then they all disappeared, so.
1: Right. They're known to, I guess, go in cycles.
2: That's what it seems to say.
1: They'll kind of explode in numbers and then it'll flatline again.
2: Right.
1: But yeah, it seems like we're in a boom.
2: Right now we are.
1: Well, it was a pleasure meeting you.
2: Yeah.
1: Yeah. Have a good
2: Enjoy
1: night.
2: Enjoy your visit.
0: Well, that's the very sweet Frances Lushman of Ramia. So nice to hear her voice. But every battle has two sides. Arch Pink lives in the part of town they call Muddy Hole, and he's rooting for the rabbits.
3: In the nighttime, like early in the morning, like 2 or 3 o'clock, they're all out around here. And I put the cart fields out for them. But I eat that, but most times put them out in the day and the crows take them. Rabbits don't get them.
1: So there's competition.
3: Yeah, there's competition, all right. Yeah. Lots of crows and lots of rabbits.
1: So how would you describe the situation with the rabbits here?
3: Well, I wouldn't watch that. They don't bother you. They're just, well, I like seeing them around, to tell you the truth.
1: Yeah?
3: Yeah. Yeah.
1: Were there always rabbits here on Ramia?
3: There was a few years ago and then disappeared for a while and now they're back again. I guess, well, rabbits, they got a cycle anyway. So
1: yeah.
3: It was 6 or 7 years they come back, they go and they come back. So I figured what happened.
1: They're back with a vengeance.
3: Yeah.
1: Have you, you haven't had any trouble with them? They're not, like, eating your flowers or anything like that?
3: Well, no. There's something there that don't bother them, but a couple lots out there, I put a water fence around them.
1: Yeah.
3: So I don't know if they'll eat them or not, but some they don't eat, some more they'll clean up on them.
1: Yeah. I imagine you seem to get along pretty well with the rabbits, or hare, I suppose it is. Yeah. But I don't imagine everybody gets along with them as well as you do.
3: I don't know. It don't seem like anybody bothers them.
1: No?
3: No. See them out on the road sometimes. The cars will stop and let them get off the road. Nobody, I don't think anybody wants to run over them.
1: Yeah, no, they're pretty cute. Well,
3: there have been a few that run over, but I don't think anybody tried to do it.
1: No.
3: I wouldn't hurt them.
1: It's a pretty small island to have so many rabbits. There's probably more rabbits here than people now, I imagine.
3: Yeah, there's a lot of rabbits. I said there's more rabbits than there's people, yeah, guaranteed. Black duck comes up there sometimes too, eh? A couple of ducks comes up around here and we feed them breed.
1: Yeah.
3: Every day they come up, sometimes they come up 3 or 4 times. And some days you don't see them hardly at all. And I don't think they've been up today.
1: Right. You're a real friend to the wildlife.
3: Oh, yeah.
1: Yeah, I imagine there was a time here on this island, if there was a rabbit on the go, it wouldn't be long going in the deep fridge.
3: That's for sure. It's like the ducks. I mean, one time the ducks wouldn't be around here like that because somebody had them.
1: Yeah. Yeah, things have changed for the better for the animals, for sure.
3: Oh, yeah. Yeah.
1: So how do you, I imagine you're retired?
3: I've been retired now for 17 years, I think.
1: How do you spend your days?
3: Oh, I was doing something. I was something to do.
1: Yeah.
3: Oh, yeah. Yeah. There's no shortage of jobs.
1: Yeah. What are you doing here now today?
3: I was out the weed in the garden now.
1: Yeah.
3: I don't know if anything's going to grow or not.
1: Well, if you get more days like today, you'll do all right.
3: Yeah, it should be.
1: Yeah. Starting to warm up finally.
3: Oh, yeah. Yeah, it's been pretty cool. Gee, you could wear winter clothes on most days.
1: Yeah, it's the same everywhere, I think.
3: Yeah.
1: Well, enjoy your day.
3: Yeah, thank you.
1: You too.
0: That's Arch Pink of Ramia talking about the rabbits there. Thank you so much to Gavin Sims of CBC's On the Go for that story this morning. Well, Canadian band Walk Off the Earth is well known for its very danceable cover songs, but this morning we're going to hear one of their originals. Here is You Give Me More.

0: That's You Give Me More from Walk Off the Earth here this morning on Newfoundland Morning. It is time now for Business Digest with Megan Reed.
1: Good morning. You could say gold is losing some of its luster. The precious metal ended the last session around $4,000 U.S. an ounce, a key psychological level it hasn't been at since November of last year. The reason for the dip includes a stronger U.S. dollar, expectations of higher interest rates south of the border, and cooling tensions in the Middle East. John Ng, CEO and president of Maison du Placement, is a gold bug from way back.
2: Just remember that gold is really, if you look back, has gone from $2,000 up to, what, $5,500, and this is the first meaningful correction. That's what we're seeing now. The volatility in the stock market has certainly exacerbated the move. The deflation of what it seems like AI stocks, and people are just selling stocks.
1: Ng says, bottom line, what goes up must come down, and hopefully up again. Keeping with resources, a new report from S&P Global Energy says Canada's oil sands continue to improve production efficiency for the 13th straight year in a row, while at the same time reducing greenhouse gas emissions by 31%. And while it is positive news, the report does point out that greenhouse gas emissions are up 2% in the same time frame, but that's because of increased oil sands production. Some welcome news for air travelers. Porter Airlines is reducing a fuel surcharge it implemented back in March to offset global aviation fuel prices that had doubled. At the time, the airline promised to remove the charge on its VIP rewards flight redemptions once the price of jet fuel reached levels seen at the start of the year. And while oil prices are still up over 50% since the war started, they are on the way down. And as of now, the company is making good on its promise. Porter VIP Rewards members will now only be charged $20 instead of $40. Vincent Carrera co-directs McGill's Institute of Air and Space Law.
3: So what we can see is that basically the sector being competitive and the customers being very price sensitive, that we can foresee that other airlines will reduce the fuel surcharges if they have some, or that the prices of the tickets will be slightly reduced in the future due to the reduction of the

0: grocery and big box stores. Between you and me, I'd go for this way before that KD cheesecake. For CBC Radio, I'm Megan Reed.
1: Thanks, Megan. I don't know, Kraft Dinner is kind of a big one in my house. If you'd like to hear this again, go to the CBC Listen app and look for Biz Digest. And for more business news, check out our website, cbc.ca/business. Well, Canada had a very narrow 2-1 loss against Switzerland yesterday in Vancouver, but they're not out of the World Cup. So Canada finished second in Group B, which means they're all traveling to Los Angeles for their next match on Sunday. Now, Colin Miller was part of the 1986 World Cup squad. He's also a former men's national team captain and interim head coach.
2: You could feel the tension in the air as the game progressed. We were 2 goals down against a very good Switzerland team, a team that's ranked 19th in FIFA. They've been traditionally very, very good at World Cups and, of course, the Euros. So it was no surprise to me that this would be easily Canada's most difficult opponent to this point. I actually thought we were a wee bit conservative, to be honest with you. I'd like to have seen us been a little bit more aggressive. I know that Jesse Marsh had wanted us to be more aggressive, certainly in pressing. That's one of the traditions of the Canadian national team, is that we press the ball higher up the field. And I thought we gave Switzerland a little bit too much luxury to play at times. You know, I think overall, probably a fair result would have been the 2-1 win for Switzerland. I know I'm not going to win many fans by saying that, but I just thought that on the day, Switzerland was slightly better than Canada, you know, completed more passes, all that technical jargon that we come up with nowadays. But I just thought overall, Switzerland slightly edged it. We've now gone into the next round of the World Cup. No Canadian team has ever done that or got close to that. So we have to be very positive in our approach on the weekend. And I don't see any reason why, if we sort of let the shackles loose here a little bit and let the guys go a little bit, I think we could cause any team in the world problems. But we have to be brave going forward. We have to be very committed to everything that Jesse Marsh believes in as our coach, and the guys fulfill what we expect. But there's no question, every game now gets tougher, gets to be Switzerland or better. So we have to be better, and the guys are capable of a better performance than they showed for spells. Not all the entire game. We weren't awful, but it was just, I thought it was kind of flat given the occasion, the wonderful support behind the team. And then we just wait and see who the opponent is. Jesse Marsh will have done his homework on the what ifs, if you like, the what if this happens, what if that happens. So we will be well prepared for sure about the next opponent. But it's just getting down there, getting the guys away from this pressure, which is a great thing as well. You know, when you're playing at home and everywhere you go, it's just see Canadian jerseys. There is something positive about going away from home and just being able to sort of switch off a little bit in terms of the preparation. So that's how I would look at it as the manager of the team. Mm-hmm. It's just making sure the guys are in the right frame of mind.
1: That's Colin Miller. He was part of the 1986 World Cup squad, as well as a former men's national team captain and interim head coach. Some positive things to say there for the team, Canada, that now gets ready for, you know, a couple days of rest, 3 days of rest before they head to that game in Los Angeles on Sunday. Now, coming up in the next half hour of our show, we're going to get the lowdown on lupins and...
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4: If you haven't heard of Diljit Dosanjh yet, you will. 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
0: This is World Report. Good morning. I'm Marcia Young. First responders carrying an injured man out on a stretcher. People looking on celebrate. That was in the capital of Venezuela just hours ago. Back-to-back earthquakes hit the northern coast. At least 32 people are dead and 700 injured. That's in Caracas alone, where many buildings collapsed. Others are leaning. But officials warn the full scale of the disaster is still unknown. Cody Weddle has our story.
5: Videos from Simon Bolivar International Airport near Caracas show dust pouring through cracks in the ceiling as the building rumbles.
6: Terremoto de alta magnitud.

0: The terminal floor is buried under chunks of concrete and fallen ceiling tiles. Other footage show high-rise apartment buildings completely collapsed.
1: A esta hora, tenemos reportes.
0: Acting President Delcy Rodriguez says authorities are dealing with a mounting casualty count, with mass injuries reported across the capital region. Residents describe a terrifying ordeal. Alejandro Narvaez was on the eighth floor of his apartment building with his mother.
2: I tried to stay calm for her, but in fact, I was really, really worried. We were sitting in the living room. I tried to hold her. I just repeat, calm, calm, calm.
1: Decenas de edificios colapsados.
0: Rodriguez says dozens of buildings have collapsed and crews are working through the night to rescue those trapped beneath the rubble. The coastal region was hit the hardest. Reporter Orle Frank Amaya visited a local police station where victims were seeking urgent help.
3: Lesiones en las rodillas, cortaduras.
0: He said he is seeing widespread injuries, including severe cuts, head wounds, and broken bones. International rescue teams are expected to arrive in the disaster zone later this morning. Cody Weddle for CBC News, Bogota.
4: A Liberian oil tanker passed through the Strait of Hormuz today. It used a new UN-backed route. This is despite threats to shipping from Iran's Revolutionary Guard. It says the only sanctioned passage is the one declared by the Islamic Republic of Iran. The threats come amid tensions between Iran and the United States over the terms of their deal to end the war. Israel is accelerating forced evictions of Palestinian families in East Jerusalem. The Israeli NGO Ir Amim warns it could lead to the largest expulsion of Palestinians in the occupied territory since 1967. This year alone, 18 families have been evicted from their homes in the basin of the Old City, and several homes are being demolished. Crystal Gomansing reports from Jerusalem.
5: School groups and tourists look curiously at demonstrators in Silwan as they pass to enter the City of David, a site dedicated to King David and Jerusalem's ancient history. The history of Palestinians in the area is what demonstrators are trying to highlight and ultimately protect.
6: This house is not the stones for me.
5: Abdel Halim Shaludi's house backs onto the City of David National Park. It was claimed under Israel's absentee property law.
6: I never knew a house except this one.
5: His parents rented it in 1964. The owner died years ago. The state, he says, ordered him to pay 10 years worth of back rent or leave.
7: It's not the only one.
5: Ruud Mirom is with the NGO Ir Mim, one of the rally organizers.
7: It's not for nothing that Silwan specifically is being targeted in such a way, in all sorts of mechanism to displace people and erase the cultural, historical narrative of this area.
5: Her group says 27 other families face evictions in the coming months after exhausting legal avenues. Human Rights Watch recently noted the actions in Silwan, restating a 2024 International Court of Justice advisory opinion that practices, including forcible evictions and extensive demolitions in East Jerusalem, were contrary to Article 49 of the Fourth Geneva Convention.
6: I will walk out of here. I won't crawl.
5: His eviction deadline was Thursday, but says his family now has until Sunday to leave. Crystal Gomansing, CBC News, Silwan in occupied East Jerusalem.
4: 1 in 10 Canadian ER patients now wait more than 14 hours for care. A new report from the Canadian Institute for Health Information says the bottleneck is worst for those needing a hospital bed. It estimates 180,000 patients are stuck in emergency departments for more than 48 hours. Maureen Armstrong's 81-year-old mother spent more than 2 days stranded in a Windsor, Ontario emergency room this week.
8: Canada, that's supposed to be a healthcare country, that's supposed to take care of their people, and we pay taxes in order to do that. And nobody really minds that too much because we know that we're going to get the care that we deserve, but it's not happening.
4: Healthcare analysts say the delays are a system-wide issue. They say critical nursing shortages and a severe lack of long-term care beds are to blame. A former national chief of the Assembly of First Nations says he plans to sue the Canadian government. He's angry over Ottawa's past surveillance of Indigenous leaders. And he says the RCMP's acknowledgement of regret is not enough. CBC's Brett Forrester has more on the so-called native extremism program.
9: There's nothing extreme about me.
10: Ovid Mercury is an accomplished Cree leader and former two-term Assembly of First Nations National Chief. But as he flips through a heavy stack of declassified intelligence papers, Mercury feels compelled to set the record straight.
9: I don't appreciate being called an extreme native because I'm not a terrorist.
10: He's reacting to a CBC News investigation that found the RCMP's security service spied extensively on legitimate Indigenous organizations from 1968 to 1983. But CBC also found the Canadian Security Intelligence Service revived the so-called Native Extremism Program and ran it through the 1990s. And Mercury is equally outraged to see his name in a 1997 domestic counterterrorism report from CSIS.
9: So this idea that we're terrorists, that our movement is an extreme movement that puts the country in danger, that's another stereotype.
10: Mercury says an apology won't be enough. He intends to sue the federal government to get justice, answers, and change. Cree leader Saul Sanderson, who was spied on in Saskatchewan in the 1970s, agrees.
11: I'm looking for compensation for myself and my family. They damaged our history. They damaged our leadership. They damaged our livelihood.
10: In a statement, Public Safety Minister Gary Anandasangari's office says the government takes these matters seriously and will work with Indigenous leaders to ensure accountability. The RCMP expressed its regret in March and has declined further comment. CSIS has said it no longer engages in race-based intelligence investigations and is committed to mending relations. Brad Forrester, CBC News, Ottawa.
4: Thousands of World Cup fans are calling for outside investigations into StubHub. CBC News broke the story about the resale site failing to deliver tickets to fans across North America. The CBC's Dave Seglins tells us some fans say politicians and regulators need to look into what they claim amounts to fraud.
12: There are many people out there affected by this situation with StubHub.
13: Jeff Ripley of Spokane, Washington says StubHub failed to deliver his family's tickets for a recent U.S. match in Seattle. Tickets he bought in December.
12: I think they're a f***ing con. Excuse me, but...
13: This week, he's filed complaints with the Washington State Attorney General and the U.S. Federal Trade Commission.
12: They didn't do due diligence to ensure that the person listing tickets actually had physical possession of the tickets.
13: This practice is called speculative ticketing. StubHub insists it doesn't allow it, but StubHub relies on an honor system, letting scalpers and resellers declare they actually possess the tickets that they advertise for resale. Brad Clemens is a lawyer in California who has 159 cases against StubHub. He says the company often drags things out and says in the past week he's been contacted by 50 new people, all fighting for World Cup refunds.
14: I think that they are the most predatory company in my 44 years of existence that I have ever seen. I mean, they are literally sitting on money that they know they have no right to, of both buyers and sellers.
13: StubHub insists it honors its money-back guarantee, but Clement warns that those who've been stiffed by StubHub may need to file formal paperwork within 30 days and may have to go to arbitration to get their money back. Dave Seglin, CBC News, Toronto.
4: We have more on that story at cbcnews.ca on our main page. And in case you missed it, Canada will face South Africa in a sudden death match at the World Cup this Sunday. That game kicks off in Los Angeles. That is the latest national and international news from World Report. I'm Marcia Young. Welcome back to Newfoundland Morning. I'm Colleen Connors. It's starting to clear off this morning for some places. It's like a misty morning in Corner Brook. Corner Brook right now is sitting at 8 degrees. In the Rec House area, it's 8 degrees as well. In St. Anthony, feels more like 5. Light drizzle in Gander and 7 degrees. And in St. Albans, it's 10 degrees. But for a better, longer look at the weather this morning, we're joined now by Maxine Cloutier-Gervais. She's with the Environment Canada Weather Office in Gander. Well, good morning to you.
15: Good morning, Colleen.
4: So is it misty and kind of rainy like that in Gander as well this morning?
15: It is very misty and foggy and eerie when I'm looking out the window.
16: But I hear it's clearing off later today for some places. Tell us more.
15: Yes. So I'm going to talk, I'm going to come over a bit about what happened last night because we had quite the rain over the island. Sectors that had the highest amounts since yesterday, were mainly central and over Green Bay, White Bay, and Granville Windsor. We had 50 to 60 millimeters and close to 70 locally, so quite the rain that we had. The warning is over now. Rain is still expected, however, especially over western and central Newfoundland. It should continue later this morning with an additional 5 mils, that's possible. Over the northeast, we're having a bit of a break right now, but lighter rain will be back this morning for a few hours until early afternoon. So like we talked about, we are having a foggy morning right now that should clear out this morning. We have a few showers, a drizzle that are possible for most sectors today. That should clear up from west to east today, starting later this morning for the southwest and until Thursday later in the afternoon for the northeast. Quite a few gusts are possible for coastal sectors of the northeast this afternoon that could reach 70 kilometers per hour. We're looking at clear skies and light winds for tonight, so there is a risk of frost throughout the island, except the northwest, where temperatures should be just a bit warmer. And then Friday, we're looking at light winds and sunny skies with warmer temperatures, a maximum that should reach the low to mid-20s for sectors that are a bit more inland. For southern Labrador, the weather will improve today. We have clouds and drizzle right now. That should clear up this morning, leading to a sunny afternoon with a high in the mid-teens. And the same story applies for Friday, with some gusts of up to 50 kilometers per hour. And then just to finish up, I'm going to talk a bit about the long weekend that's ahead of us. So Saturday, we're going to have maximum temperatures in the low to mid-20s for inland sectors, mid-cooler near the coast, mainly cloudy with a chance of showers. Sunday will be sunnier, so a mix of sun and cloud. And then Monday, we have our eyes on a low-pressure system that will pass just south of the Avalon Peninsula, so cloudier over the northeast and southwest, and some showers from the system should spill over the northeast Monday. So there you go.
16: Wonderful. Thanks so much for that, Maxine. I like hearing that there's some summery-like weather in our future.
15: Thank you. Have a good day.
16: That's meteorologist Maxine Cloutier-Gervais with the Environment Canada Weather Office in Gander. Well, I know we did have a lot of rain and wind yesterday that affected a lot of travel, but today things are looking smooth for the Marine Atlantic ferry crossings and for most of the ferries in our listening area. But I will let you know that Deer Lake Power is advising residents in Deer Lake and nearby communities that today spill gates at the main dam will be opened for a controlled release of water from the reservoir. That's for Grand Lake, of course. Now, the water will be released over main dam through Junction Brook and into the upper Humber River. So that means, of course, that water levels will rise during the spilling period and may fluctuate throughout the following days. So be careful. There could be slippery, unstable banks, stronger currents, areas that are usually accessible by land could be submerged. So please be vigilant in that area. And we'll continue to bring you updates on that one as well. Time for some music now on Newfoundland Morning. We're going to head over to Charlottetown's rock band. Here is Gizmo.

0: Well, that is Gizmo, a rock band from Charlottetown. What cool vibes there. They kind of sound like Sloan to me, or maybe that 90s group, you know, the Super Friends. Yeah, they got that real nice rock sound. Okay, it is 13 minutes to 7 here on Newfoundland Morning. We're going to go from rock music right over to picking some flowers. You've heard of seasonal restaurant menus. Well, seasonal changes play a big part in the selection at Newfoundland Floral Design. Owner Christina Adamova forages for wildflowers and other natural elements, creating these really unique bouquets in the process. CBC's reporter Daryl Roberts joined her on a foraging expedition in St. John's.
1: We have lupins. They just started this week. Absolutely stunning shades of blue. Then these bells. These are all wild around the city and some woods here and there. Lily of the Valley, white and tiny and beautiful fragrance, slightly poison. Mm-hmm. And then Achimelia. That's just like a greenery. Just so beautiful texture. It goes so well along with like imported flowers. Add the spice to it, you know, it's fresh and sustainable. Just really, nothing can beat that. It's not your typical grocery store flower, that's for sure. Hi, my name is Christina. I'm here at the 93 Casey Street. It's Newfoundland Floral Design, little flower shop downtown St. John's. And we're just getting ready to go foraging for some wildflowers. Super excited. The season just started.
2: So where are we?
1: We are in the field of lupins. Secret location. Gonna pick some lupins, cut them, strip them out of the leaves. I have a bucket here with water. And from here, they're gonna go into the cooler to chill. And then we can start design. When you look here, some of them are still too small, so I never pick that. I go after the ones that are already developed. And this is the first crop today. Super excited for that. It's a good season for those here. And we have a company. There's a crow checking us. So watch out for the wildlife, but that's okay.
2: Great.
1: Are you ready?
2: Yeah.
1: Let's do it. I think this is a good spot. So the lupins are hollow. There's one I'm looking at, just bumblebee on it. I'm going to leave that one. So it's really fun flower. And if you put them in a vase and loose, the next day they fight the gravity and they bend upwards. They're like really fun flower in that term. So I'm going to skip that one, leave it for the bumblebee. And I'm going to cut over here. And it's endless color palette. This year, despite all the snow and everything, really dry. I'm gonna cut off the leaves, clean it up. Be really, the sustainable it is behind all this. Mm-hmm. I care for the environment. I'm sad to see it dry. I'm scared of wildfires. And if even that little flower shop down the street can make a difference, like limiting the waste and just limiting the import, the fuel that's burned, just because we can get it local, that's the way to go. So I actually strip all the leaves out because they suck the moisture out of the stems, out of the flower. And surprisingly, it dries out really fast. Even though I cut it like a minute ago, I'm going to recut it again. And we're going to pop it right back in the bucket. It's just right here. It's a galvanized bucket with clean water and a couple of charcoal pieces. I encourage everybody to really enjoy the flowers this time of year and pick them, strip the leaves, recut it, bring it home, put it in nice clean water, replace the water maybe every other day. And that way you can really get like 5-7 days out of a wildflower. And what a difference that makes. These forget-me-nots are surprisingly long. So I would never pull it out with root, because obviously that will kill the plant and I do want to come back. So I have respect for that. And when I'm out, especially in the woods, getting some greenery, winter and stuff, so I usually have bag on me for trash as well. That's my another supply. So I feel it's fair. If I take something from the nature, I should give back. And every time I'm somewhere, I just clean a little bit, a few, you know, packages of trash or cans of beer, and I feel good. Just give back to where I take. Look at these, absolutely stunning. So forget-me-nots are very tiny blue blossoms with, let's have a look, five little petals, almost like a Gerber daisy, but a miniature, probably size of a nail of a pinky. It's very time-consuming to clean them, so I'm probably not going to do this here. I'll bring it back to the shop. I have a nice workspace there. So I'm cleaning the flowers that I foraged for this morning, just bright and early before it gets hot, stripping all the greenery, recutting, which I have this beautiful, really scary tool. It's a guillotine. So chop. All right, nice fresh cut, straight into the water. Wrap in the cellophane, spray with water, off to a cooler. We have a walk-in cooler. Do you wanna hear the squeaky door? Full of flowers and just really, really nice and chill. And once they hang out in there for a little bit, you see, it's full. They come out and they're ready to be looked after and processed and designed into flower arrangements and bouquets.
2: So tell me about the actual design of the bouquets. How do you like come up with, you know, what you want to do for different bouquets?
1: So we have a website where you can buy a bouquet either small, medium, large, or extra large, bright and colorful, soft pink and white. So like a restaurant, really small menu, and it changes with the season. So winter is hard, but I still go out and I get some branches. They like bud out, if I say that. That gives it the texture, and that's the Newfoundland signature style. Now, with all these wildflowers available, just really so much out there, the bouquets are bigger and nicer. They change with the season. So we actually have an order for a hotel here that's just ready for delivery. It's a subscription. So every week for the front reception, they have these beautiful, vibrant, fairly small and long-lasting flower arrangements that every Tuesday we come in, we take the old out, and we drop this off. And it's actually free delivery downtown. It's just a really good price because we rotate the glass, we wash it, and that way we don't have to charge the customer. Then we have one here for a prom, bright yellow and bright orange, hot pink and blue and green, and just really rainbow. So it's congratulation that's going for delivery. It's a small, but really, no matter what size, it's beautiful. And for the sympathy work, which is really so important because people are grieving and emotions are hard, we always add a little bit of Newfoundland, and they come back with such a good feedback. So it's like blueberry greenery, and it's like, oh, grandpa like blueberry picking, or some seashells, and yeah, like it was a fisherman, or just loved the outdoors. And so it's not your average cookie cutter, you know, all the time the same. It's just the nature changes, right? We get different seasons, and let's embrace it.
0: Beautiful mix there by CBC's Daryl Roberts. He was speaking with Christina Adamova. She's the owner of Newfoundland Floral Design in downtown St. John's. From Fox Island River in western Newfoundland, here is a tune now by Jason Benoit.

0: Well, what a fun tune. That's Crazy Kind of Love by Jason Benoit from Fox Island River in Western Newfoundland. Coming up in the next half hour of Newfoundland Morning, it's the last day of school for many students across this listening area. But how do parents make learning fun over the summer? We'll certainly find out. And we'll hear from two grade 12 students who are about to start the very next chapter of their lives. And they even have their prom tonight. So we'll get to hear from them and how they're feeling on this last day of school. Coming up now is your look at provincial news, and we'll be back after that. This is CBC News for Newfoundland and Labrador. I'm Sarah Blackmore. Good morning. Innu Nation says it is baffled by the province's continued failure to embrace reconciliation. This from a statement last night, the latest reply in an ongoing dispute between the provincial government and the Innu Nation. At issue, Innu history and timelines. Last week, ahead of a major exhibit in Northwest River, the province insisted that Innu history be presented as only going back 300 years. The Innu Nation maintains its culture goes back thousands of years. On Monday night, members from the Innu Nation met with Premier Tony Wakeham in Happy Valley Goose Bay ahead of the annual Expo Labrador trade show. But talks and a follow-up letter from government ultimately did not result in a decision that satisfied Innu Nation. Innu protesters showed up at Expo Labrador accusing the government of cultural genocide. The trade show was cancelled. Now the latest. In a social media post yesterday, Wakeham says he's disappointed that Expo Labrador was cancelled and says spaces publicly displaying Indigenous culture will not be required to establish Indigenous occupancy timelines. Last night, Innu Nation issued a statement in reply to this post, saying the province has failed to live up to commitments made during the in-person meetings they had this week, namely the commitment that government will no longer promote that timeline, saying Innu have only been in Labrador for 300 years. The statement goes on to say Innu Nation remains open to further discussion with the province. And one political scientist is weighing in on how the provincial government is handling its media presence during this dispute. The premier hasn't taken interviews with the CBC, nor has the Minister of Indigenous Relations. Comments offered have been rolling out in emailed statements and on social media. Political scientist Alex Marlin says there's a long history between government and journalists and how this information is shared.
1: What happens is when governments want to, or for that matter, political parties want to bring attention to something, they usually lead off with it on a Monday morning, a Tuesday morning to make sure that it is something that will be discussed throughout the week. When they try to bury something, they issue a statement in writing late on a Friday, which I believe in this case was exactly what happened.
0: Marlin's referencing last Friday afternoon, June 19th, when a statement was sent to CBC News by Labrador Affairs Minister Leela Evans after multiple interview requests from government that was following the cancellation of that exhibit on Wednesday. Marlin says, technically speaking, there's no constitutional obligation for cabinet ministers to be accessible to media. Well, the Newfoundland and Labrador Crown Prosecutor is facing criminal charges. As Arianna Kellen reports, this months after police say they found guns and other prohibited weapons at the lawyer's property.
2: We laid a number of charges against an individual named Lee Ballett.
3: 38-year-old Lee Ballett, once a prosecutor, now being prosecuted on charges of smuggling, importing, and prohibited possession. Inspector David Emberley heads up the RCMP's Atlantic Serious and Organized Crime Unit.
2: These are prohibited weapons for a reason, so it is concerning when these are found in the community.
3: The investigation began last fall when Border Services intercepted a firearm suppressor coming from overseas. That led police to a search of a property in St. John's, where they say they found guns, ammunition, and other weapons. Ballett was working as a prosecutor in St. John's as recently as the fall, but a notice on the Law Society website says Ballett's membership has been suspended for failing to report annual continuing professional development activities. A Crown prosecutor has been brought in from a different province to handle this case. Ballett is expected to make his first court appearance in early August. Arianna Kelland, CBC News, St. John's.
0: And finally, it's the last day of the school year. And for graduates, the next step in their lives begins. Some communities across the province produce more grads than others, and such is the case on Change Island near Fogo. Danica Hoff is just one of two students graduating from A.R. Scammell Academy this year. The 18-year-old says it's a quiet life, but a nice one, and says she has big plans for the future.
4: I'm planning on going to St. John's and going to Memorial University. I'm accepting to my general year for my Bachelor's of Science. And then my plan is to hopefully get into medical school.
0: She says her plan is to eventually become a cardiovascular surgeon with the hopes of staying in Newfoundland. And that is your CBC News for this hour. Stick around because, of course, your morning show is still going. For Newfoundland and Labrador on CBC Radio 1, I'm Sarah Blackmore.
5: Thanks for that, Sarah. And yes, the last day of school. How exciting. We're going to talk all about the last day of school in this half hour of Newfoundland Morning. But first, let's dive into the weather. I know we had a lot of rain and wind yesterday, but it's starting to calm down out there. For Clarenville, Terra Nova, Bonavista Peninsula, the Gander area, mainly cloudy today with a good chance of showers or drizzle. Wind gusts from 50 to 70 along parts of the coast this afternoon. Highs from 8 to 10 degrees. For Bay of Exploits, Green Bay, White Bay, you've got a cloudy day with some rain starting this morning, but it is going to end this afternoon, about 5 mils expected. Light winds, gusts around 60 along parts of the coast later this morning. Temperatures are steady from 6 to 8 degrees, but a high of 13 inland. Grand Falls, Windsor and area, a cloudy day with some rain this morning, but that's going to end this afternoon. Some wind this morning and a high of 13 degrees. Now let's hop on over to the south and west coasts. For Burgio and Ramia, cloudy with a small chance of showers or drizzle this morning. Clearing this afternoon, light winds and a high of 17 there. For Portobasque, a good chance of showers early this morning, but clearing off this afternoon. I know you had a lot of rain and wind there yesterday. Lighter winds and a high of 16 degrees there today. For Bay St. George, Cornerbrook, Humber Valley, right on through to Deer Lake, rain this morning, ending near lunchtime, and a clear afternoon is in store for you. 2 millimeters of rain, not so bad. Light winds and a high of 15 or 16 degrees in that area. For Gros Morne today, rain is ending this morning. Some cloud with a chance of showers, small chance. Clearing later in the afternoon and a high of 13 degrees. A high UV index there today. For the rest of the Northern Peninsula, rain ending this morning, mainly cloudy this afternoon, light winds later today, highs of 12, more like 13 degrees though in Parsons Pond, and a high UV index there as well. For Red Bay to Lanseclair, periods of drizzle ending this morning, then it's going to clear off, winds gusting to 60, but lighter this afternoon, and a high of 13 degrees.

0: a quick look at some road reports out there this morning. Things are looking pretty good. If you're traveling by ferry in our listening area or the Marine Atlantic ferries, everything seems to be running smoothly this morning, which is nice, especially compared to yesterday and the summer schedule for most of the ferries in our listening area. I will let you know, though, that in Deer Lake on Goose Arm Road, that road is going to be closed today and tomorrow. They're installing a new sanitary sewer infrastructure, so there's a temporary detour that will be established from Riverbank Road to Tiffany Drive. For that's today and tomorrow in Deer Lake. Well, right now it is 8 minutes after seven here on Newfoundland Morning on this last day of school for many students. Tomorrow is the first day of summer break. Woohoo! So while kids are probably counting down this day for a long time, parents might be worrying about how to keep their children's minds sharp over the summer. Now, you may have heard of what's called the summer slide. That's when kids forget what they learned in school over the long summer break. But shouldn't a break be a break? I have big questions about this one. Irene Barrett is a registered child psychologist, and she's in the studio with me this morning. Hi, Irene.
1: Good morning. How are you?
0: Oh, I'm so good. Thanks so much for coming in.
1: Of course.
0: Okay, so let's break this down. Is the summer slide something parents should be worried about?
2: No. So a lot of the curriculum that is created, not just in Newfoundland, but across the country, takes into consideration the break. It's necessary for children to get a break. And so as much as we appreciate parents wanting to have their children's education in their forefront, that break actually is a component of the learning experience.
0: Oh, okay. So it's a myth.
2: It's highlighting an interesting piece of a puzzle that oftentimes isn't talked about, which is adaptive functioning skill development. So there's two components to a child's development when it comes to academics. The first is actually learning the curriculum, as we talked about, through educators. The other is adaptive functioning, so learning how to apply knowledge in everyday worlds. And as psychologists, we're really focused on adaptive functioning because without it, we tend not to develop in a way to then, you know, when they get to that place of launching in, that emerging adult population, mm-hmm. They're not ready for that. So summer is great for a break. Break meaning prevention of potential child or adolescent burnout, but more so given opportunities to develop the skills that when you're busy in your day-to-day, from September to June, that you actually have the time to be able to do so.
0: Okay, so my daughter is seven and yeah. She's in French immersion.
2: Of course.
0: And I really wanted to ask you about this because she's going into grade two. So you don't think I should be, printing off the sheets or practicing her French there's a couple of French books on the shelf, but I shouldn't focus on it too much. What are the dangers there if parents focus too much on academics in the summer?
2: So it's actually to do things in a little bit of a different way. It's to look at the functionality of using language. So of course we would encourage reading. Reading is an important piece of not only, academics from say the educator's point of view, but also from the functional point of view. We want youth to be able to know how to read. We want them to be able to know how to seek out information. From a French immersion point of view, it's how to be able to use that language in everyday exchanges. So for instance, if you happen to be up in Gros Morne and to be going through some of the different places where presenters are able to speak French, if your child is comfortable in doing so, because French immersion kids don't like to be performance with
0: That's
2: it
0: right.
2: for sure. But, encourage some slight exchanges because that is functional communication, which is an adaptive functioning skill.
0: Okay, I love that. And I love when we run into a teacher at the grocery store and I get to hear them converse. Oh, so nice. Okay,
2: Absolutely.
0: So that's wonderful. So what should parents do with their kids over the summer? Got any tips there?
2: Absolutely. So first, obviously, give them the break. Let them be able to blow off some steam, be able to have a little bit of a sleep. Ensure that they're keeping some form of structure and routine when it comes. I always say it's like my pillars. Make sure they're waking up at the same time or close to. They're going to bed, especially wake up in the a.m., go to bed in the p.m. That's an important one so that you don't end up with a sleep reversal. The other part is to be able to ensure that they're eating the meals at certain times and trying to keep that, because once the structure goes off too much, going back to school can be tricky for them.
0: Okay.
2: But it's really to focus on, the, like I said, those skills that they oftentimes don't get the opportunity to do. So for instance, in an adaptive functioning assessment, there's a section called social leisure. So there's kids, like I have seen it, it's a regression that I've seen over the last 10 years, where youth actually don't know how to contact their friends and play, like organize like hangouts, or know how to entertain themselves without having a screen or someone organizing that for them. Being able to know how to do simple social exchanges, like, you know, sending emails, being able to, you know, pick up the phone and that's, you know, because someone's calling mom or dad, and knowing how to respond to that phone call. Those are actually very important skills.
0: Okay. Like I've seen the memes where youth, you know, their mom helps them make the dentist appointment on
2: Absolutely.
0: The phone, something they probably have never had to do.
2: You got it. And so it's important, especially like every single year, there's a list of adaptive functioning skills that we aim for kids to be able to learn. And so if by chance that they're lagging in one year, then they have to pick it up in terms of like going up the line, kind of speak. So another one that's important is self-direction. So being able to, like just for instance, I'll speak to the adolescent population here for a moment. We need for them to be able to have a list of things that they need to do to help around the house, and for them to be able to initiate doing those tasks and be able to stick that out. That's a very important skill. Knowing how to wake up in the morning by their own alarm clocks, another important skill. So as much as it seems like they're small, all of them together are actually incredibly important, and that's what the summer gives you the opportunity to focus on.
0: Okay, so I've got two snack monsters at home. Maybe I'll get them to learn how to put some peanut butter on the bread themselves. Is that it?
2: Absolutely, okay. Yeah. Absolutely. So it definitely, that is being able to take care of yourself for sure. Another one is community use. So knowing how to be able to, like for the younger children, learning how to be able to cross the street, understanding what it means to read signs and what they all mean. Like again, super important skills that we need to teach our kids. And the summer gives us that opportunity.
0: Some great advice. And then, of course, like you mentioned already, you know, that will then transition into September a little bit easier. So you bring in those practical skills. And like you said, keep the schedule kind of the same, you know, for the most part.
2: You got it. And if, you know, it's not the fact that we don't want them to be using their brains. It's to be able to think about, okay, that, you know, we're not going to sit down and fill out worksheets as such. How can they take what they've learned and apply it to the real world? And ironically, it could lead to more advanced learning, because one thing that we love is multimodal learning. So not just by what you see and hear, but also by what you do.
0: Irene, I learned so much. It's such a pleasure to have you in here this
2: Thank
0: morning.
2: You so
0: Thank
2: much.
0: You so much. That was Irene Barrett. She is a registered child psychologist in Cornerbrook. 16 minutes after 7 now. And we're going to stick with this whole last day of school here on Newfoundland Morning. If you're in Cornerbrook, it's time for prom tonight. Oh, I remember this feeling so well. Tonight at Cornerbrook Regional High School, there's graduating students. They're going to be decked out in their fanciest garb. You can picture the sparkly prom dresses, the really sharp suits. And they call it Grand March in Cornerbrook, which is kind of like a red carpet of sorts, where they, you know, kind of parade down and show off to the public their beautiful dresses. There's going to be dancing and pictures. And, oh, it's going to be so fun. And it's graduating day for many students in many communities across the province. It's a very exciting day. Lily Smallwood and Ella Rashley are both graduating today in Cornerbrook. Now, they popped by this studio yesterday and spoke with Newfoundland Morning's Amy Feehan.
3: It's a mix of nervousness and excitement, because it's kind of stressful to fit everything into one day. And just, I mean, it's kind of bittersweet too, because you're saying goodbye to all your friends and to all the memories, but everyone's really excited to move on with their lives, and we're really excited to see what the future brings. So
4: yeah, I feel like so many people this past week have been like, how are you feeling? How are you feeling? I'm like, I don't know. I feel like I can't really wrap my head around it yet. Like, it just doesn't feel real. And I feel like it is because, like, you know, graduation happens, but then for the summer, basically everything stays the same. You know, there's certain people who you're not really close with in your class that we're probably never going to see again after tomorrow, but like most of my friends will still be here in the summer, so I feel like it's really going to hit me in September when I move away, and I'm like, ooh, but... Yeah, it's exciting.
5: You still get to hang out with the people you've been normally hanging out with. Mm-hmm. But I wanted to talk about that. You know, after tomorrow, there are going to be some people who you might never see until the high school reunion in 20 years' time. How does that feel, you know, knowing that tomorrow is the last day?
4: Yeah, it's like, again, kind of hard to wrap your head around. It's like life, it's kind of the end of life as we know it because, yeah, everything is about to change big time, and yeah, it's gonna be weird to, like, again, I'm like not very good at grasping these kind of things, so like I'm not, I don't think when I'm there, you know, throwing my hat in the air, it's gonna really hit me that, like, wow, most of the people in this room I'm never gonna see again. Like, I feel like I won't really process it until after, but it's such a strange thing.
5: Have you guys been, like, looking back on past memories? Is there anything that's sticking out for you, you know, like of your favorite times in either high school, elementary school? What's sticking out for you, Ella?
3: I think what's sticking out for me is, like, the teachers who have had the biggest impact on me. I'm really going to miss them because there's a lot of teachers who have influenced my lives in ways that I'm never going to forget, and I'm really going to miss seeing them every day and that support.
5: Is there a teacher that is coming to your mind that you're thinking about and are going to miss?
3: There's one teacher that I had who taught me for science in grade 10 in both of my bio classes. Her name is Miss Hicks, and she is one of the kindest people I've ever met. She's so patient, and she's so understanding, and she always has time for everyone. So.
5: Yeah. And Lily, you also are a fan of Miss Hicks?
4: I love her. She's awesome. She plays flute with me in the concert band.
5: Oh, wow. Okay. Oh, that's so cool. Is there anything sticking out for you?
4: I think definitely, like, we went back last week and visited our elementary schools. So, like, we got kind of the group together and went back to see our teachers and take some pictures and stuff. And that was really nice, kind of like a trip down memory lane, and to get to, like, talk to people who I haven't really spoken to since we were in fifth grade. So that was really special and definitely brought back some old memories. And, yeah, being able to see those teachers who had a great impact on my education was really nice.
5: That's amazing. I imagine a lot of the adults in your lives, you know, parents, grandparents, are also having a lot of things to say. It's an emotional time for them as well. What are you hearing from them?
3: I think my parents are kind of excited for me because they know that I'm just ready to start my future and ready to move on. And they also have another, like, my sister, she has 3 more years of high school left, so they have another kid coming along. I think they're also, you know, the house is going to feel pretty alone because my older brother's gone and now I'm gone. So we got another dog to make up for that lost space.
5: What about you, Lily?
4: My parents are definitely very emotional about it. I'm the first child, so this is their kind of first time going through this. My mom has been crying a lot, definitely more than me. Like, she's definitely, I think she has a better grasp on it than me. Like, I'm too focused on, like, you know, trying to figure out my, like, hair appointment and my nail appointment. Okay, what time are we going to go here? Like, trying to figure out all the logistics of it. Whereas, like, I feel like she kind of has more time to kind of, like, sit back and watch and just actually process the emotions of it. So she's definitely very emotional. But, yeah, both my parents are so proud and so excited for me.
5: What are your plans for the summer or for September?
3: So for September, me and Lily are actually both going to Ontario. We're going to different schools. I'm going to Carleton to do public affairs and policy management.
4: I'm going to Queens, and I'm going to do a science degree.
5: During this time, there's some things that, like, high schoolers hear constantly. I remember when I was graduating, it was always, well, the real world starts tomorrow. The real world's starting. How do you guys feel when you get told that, like, up until now hasn't been the real world and, you know, tomorrow's when it actually starts?
3: I'm very excited to see the real world. They keep saying you're going to see the real world, and I'm like, yes, I can't wait.
5: Wow.
3: Yes. Obviously, I'm a bit nervous, but I think what's scarier to me is the thought of, like, staying in this space forever and, like, forever being stuck in that high school mindset. So I cannot wait to get on with the future, and I'm so excited to see what it brings.
5: Come September, there's going to be more grade 12 students who are sitting in your exact seats. Do you have any advice for them as they head into their last year and their graduation season?
4: Like, people do say it goes by really quickly, and they're right. Like, up until Easter break, I was like, okay, like, everyone was saying this is going to go by fast. This is, like, the longest year of my life. Like, I was just so anxious for it to be over and ready for summer, ready for, like, the long winter to be over. And then Easter break hit. Like, Easter break to me feels like it was 2 weeks ago. It completely flew by, and I'm kind of wishing that I enjoyed the moment a bit more at times. So I would say, like, everyone says it, but time does fly, and, like, really enjoy it and say yes to things, like do all the senior activities, like do the senior assassin, like the water gun fight and all those, like, things that may seem like stupid or superficial, but it is, like, kind of your last chance to do these silly sort of things. So that's what I would say.
3: I would kind of say on the same track as Lily, I would make sure to enjoy all the lasts, because you don't know when it's going to be your last. You don't know when it's going to be your last time saying here in attendance, your last time talking to the guidance counselor. And I would just make sure to, like, recognize and enjoy all the small moments, because they are your last moments that you're going to be doing these things for, a lot of them. And I would also say that you should talk to everyone. Definitely. Because this is your last year to your... Well, like we said earlier, you might never see these people again, so I would make sure to talk to everyone and get to know everyone, because I think everyone is just looking to have fun like you are, and, like, just looking to meet new people, and I think this is the perfect opportunity in senior year. I think it really brings everyone together. Definitely. Because it's a shared experience, so I would just say talk to everyone.
0: That was Lily Smallwood and Ella Rashley speaking with CBC's Amy Feehan. And, of course, they're graduating today from Corner Brook Regional High, and we wish them all the best. They're going to have the best time in university in Ontario. And, you know, they're right. It is an emotional time. They gave some really good advice there. And I'm sure their parents are feeling emotional today. I know. I'm sure that they're feeling it. But what an exciting time. I hope they have a blast tonight. So I'm going to tell you a little bit now about a song that I played at my graduation. I think the song came out before, well, definitely before Lily and Ella were born, maybe before Amy was born too, I'm not sure. But when the elder millennials hear this one, it's going to be a little trip down memory lane for all of you. I'm sure you'll recognize it as soon as I hit it. This one's called Graduation.

pop group there, Vitamin C, with a song I'm sure will be stuck in your head all day called Graduation. That came out in 2000, and I remember it being a part of my grad. We'd love to hear from you here at Newfoundland Morning. Anything you liked this morning, if you liked what you've heard, if you have anything you'd like to share, we'd love to hear from you. Call our talkback line, 1-800-777-0990. And of course, the temperatures out there are perfect to get out there running, all in time for the Polka Dot Trot that's coming to Cornerbrook in September. We're going to talk to the organizers of this big fundraiser in the next half hour of Newfoundland Morning. Coming up now, it's time for national and international news, and we'll be back after the news.

0: Welcome back to Newfoundland Morning, 20 to 8 now. I'm your host this week, Colleen Connors. And it's still a little drizzly, misty out there for most parts of our listening audience. In the Rec House area, it's sitting at 8 degrees. In Cornerbrook, it's also 8 degrees right now. Light rain and drizzle in Deer Lake. In Badger, though, 8 degrees. And I do hear that this rain is going to let up a little bit later today. To give us more information about all the weather, we're going to go to our meteorologist at the Environment Canada Weather Office. Maxine Cloutier-Gervais joins us now with more.
1: I'm going to come over a bit about what happened last night because we had quite the rain over the island. Sectors that had the highest amounts since yesterday, were mainly central and over Green Bay, White Bay, and Granville, Windsor. We had 50 to 60 millimeters and close to 70 locally, so quite the rain that we had. The warning is over now. Rain is still expected, however, especially over western and central Newfoundland. It should continue later this morning with an additional 5 mils. That's possible. Over the northeast, we're having a bit of a break right now, but lighter rain will be back this morning for a few hours until early afternoon. So like we talked about, we are having a foggy morning right now, and that should clear up this morning. We have a few showers of drizzle that are possible for most sectors today. That should clear up from west to east today, starting later this morning for the southwest and until Thursday later in the afternoon for the northeast. Quite a few gusts are possible for coastal sectors of the northeast this afternoon that could reach 70 kilometers per hour. We're looking at clear skies and light winds for tonight, so there is a risk of frost throughout the island, except the northwest, where temperatures should be just a bit warmer. And then Friday, we're looking at light winds and sunny skies with warmer temperatures, a maximum that should reach the low to mid-20s for sectors that are a bit more inland. For southern Labrador, the weather will improve today. We have clouds and drizzle right now. That should clear up this morning, leading to a sunny afternoon with a high in the mid-teens. And the same story applies for Friday, with some gusts of up to 50 kilometers per hour.
0: That's Maxine Cloutier-Gervais from the Environment Canada Weather Office in Gander, giving us a look at what is in store today and tomorrow. So some summery weather is coming. It looks like most things are running on time this morning. All the ferries seem to be running on time. Hopefully it's an easy commute for you on your way out the door. I hope your coffee is nice and strong like mine is. If you do see anything out there, I'd love to hear from you. You can always give us a call. Any moose on the road, any slowdowns there between Deer Lake and Cornerbrook on the TCH, let me know. You can reach Brian in the studio here at 709-637-1188. So, yeah, give us a call. 17 minutes now before 8 o'clock. And we are just getting started with summer, of course, last day of school for most students. But our next guests who are in the studio already have an event in mind for September. The Cancer Care Foundation of Newfoundland and Labrador are launching their very first polka dot trot in Cornerbrook. Kelly Reed is the CEO of the foundation and Laura Ivney is a development officer. And they are here with me this morning. Good morning to you both.
2: Good morning, Colleen.
3: Good morning.
0: Thanks for coming in.
3: Thank you so much.
0: Okay, so for anyone who doesn't know, what is the Polka Dot Trot?
3: So the Polka Dot Trot is the Cancer Care Foundation's signature community event. It's a 5K walk, and it's for cancer patients, their families, survivors, and it's a walk about celebration, really. And so we're so excited to have it out in Cornerbrook this year.
0: Okay, so it's a walk, a stroll. Can the strollers come along? Can anyone come out?
3: Absolutely, yes.
0: Okay, yeah. Lovely.
3: So actually, that's what we're doing here today. We're going to walk the trail and make sure that it is accessible for everyone.
0: Oh, lovely. So when you say trail, you must mean like the Cornerbrook Walking Trail or the stream trail, that kind of part?
3: We will be doing the walk at the Margaret Ballwater Park.
0: Oh, yeah, that's the one. Okay. Yeah. Oh, lovely. Okay, so what does polka dot trot, where'd the name come from? Does anyone know?
2: Oh, I love the name so much, Kelly. I think it's great. The Polka Dot Trot exists because we celebrate all cancers in one day. So each cancer is represented by a unique color. But for this event, because you can walk in the color that represents the cancer that touches your life the most. So what you're going to see is a sea of rainbow t-shirts walking together, this beautiful polka dot effect down the trail. So it's really a coming together of all the colors and all the cancers supporting and lifting up one another.
4: Oh, that must be like from when you guys organize this and then stand back and see that must be really powerful.
2: It's pretty powerful, yeah.
4: Yeah, absolutely. What does the foundation, you know, how does it work? Do you raise money and then you walk it, that kind
3: right.
4: of thing?
3: So the Cancer Care Foundation, we fund actually all of the cancer centers across the province. And I feel like people are not aware of that. So all the money raised stays right here in Newfoundland and Labrador okay. to support cancer patients here.
4: Wow. Yeah. So it really is staying locally.
3: Yes.
4: Okay.
3: Really is.
4: And do you register like a team or can you do an individual?
2: Right. So people can visit the website is polkadottrot.org and you can sign up just as you are, come on your own. You can enter as a team captain, gather up all your friends and family and coworkers and come and do it as a team. So it's come as you are, come however you want to join us and we'll be all one community on that day. And as we lead up to the event, you can be fundraising and getting donations from your friends and supporters. And we'll actually accept donations right through October as well.
4: Why did you want to bring it to the West Coast, to Corner Brook?
3: Well, we felt that it was such a positive experience for cancer patients. So we wanted everyone to be included. So Corner Brook is it's going to be our second stop and we'll go on to Labrador and Central, I'm sure.
4: Oh, lovely.
3: Yeah.
4: I mean, I know it affects so many. Everyone you talk to either has experienced it or knows someone in their family who has. How much of a problem is cancer in this province?
3: Well, one in two people will be diagnosed with cancer in their lifetime. So, we need to spread the awareness and we need to have the proper treatments in place. We were just out visiting the cancer center in West Strand yesterday. Beautiful facility
2: amazing.
3: There.
2: Yeah,
3: amazing.
2: Really nice. Amazing.
3: So we are advancing there for sure.
4: Wow.
3: Yeah.
4: So the money raised would go to things like that?
3: Absolutely. Yeah. We fund treatment equipment, comfort and care items, even like ice machines, blanket warmers, right. things like that. But when NL Health Services says that they need a piece of cancer equipment and government is unable to fund that, then we would step in and raise the funds for it.
4: When does the one in St. John's happen?
2: The Polka Dot Trot there is on September 27th.
4: Okay.
2: So actually the Corner Brook one is our first one this year on the 20th of September. So
4: nice.
2: We're really excited to really kick it off strong here.
4: Yeah. How do you like stand out amongst all the other fundraisers? You know, like the Terry Fox run is big that time of year and there's just so many things going on. So how do you make the Polka Dot Trot stand out?
2: I think for our supporters and the community, because all the money raised stays here in the province, it's really impactful. And it also supports our patient and family support fund. So that directly helps patients who are facing financial challenges from their treatment and their diagnosis. So it really makes a meaningful difference in the lives of a lot of people that we know and walk alongside.
4: Gosh, it must be an emotional walk, eh?
2: Mm-hmm.
4: Like celebratory, but emotional.
2: Yeah.
3: Absolutely.
2: Yeah.
3: And Colleen, we could not do this without our sponsors. And Lox has been a continual sponsor of this event. So we really like to thank them.
4: Yeah, absolutely. Okay. So remind us again, it's the 20th of September. Mm-hmm. And how do you sign up?
2: You visit polkadottrot.org to sign up and you'll be able to register right through the summer. We are going to close it mid-August to get all those beautiful shirts in order. But the website's the best way to do it.
4: Okay, sounds good. And yeah, tell me a little bit more about the colors, because I know pink, of course, for breast cancer. Does anyone know any of the others?
3: Yeah, so there's 23 colors.
4: Oh my gosh.
3: Yes. Yes.
4: Don't name them all.
2: Yes, like there's teal for ovarian cancer.
4: Right.
2: Yeah.
4: Because I've seen the bracelet sometimes with all the beads on them, and
3: right.
4: I wondered that.
3: Yeah.
4: Okay,
3: yeah.
4: So it'll
2: colors.
4: Be a beautiful sea of colors.
2: And you can come and wear lavender, which represents all cancers, so you don't have to pick just one.
4: Yeah.
2: There's a lot of people touched by more than one cancer also.
4: And that time of year in Corner Brook especially is so beautiful because it's still really warm and the leaves are just starting to change. It's going to be really nice. Thank you so much for coming in and telling us about this.
2: Oh, we're so happy to be here.
3: And thank you for having us.
4: That's Laura Ivney. She's a development officer with the Cancer Care Foundation of Newfoundland and Labrador. Kelly Reed is the foundation's CEO. And like they said, you can go to the website polkadottrot.org for more information.
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6: Colonel Sanders was here with all the franchisees from across Canada. 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
4: Here's Sean Tulk now from Grand Falls, Windsor.

0: That's Sean Tulk this morning from Grand Falls, Windsor with I Don't Do It for the Money. I don't know if musicians feel that way, do they? I guess there's a bit of passion there for sure. Sticking with money now and a new way to invest. Canadians can now risk their money in prediction markets. They're basically online trading platforms where users buy yes or no contracts based on the outcome of future real-world events. Already popular in places like the UK and the US, this new way of investing is worrying experts who say it's just another form of gambling. Personal finance columnist Rubina Ahmed Huck has more.
1: Will today's high in Los Angeles reach 78 degrees? Will Rahim Emanuel be a U.S. presidential candidate? Will Bitcoin hit $100,000? These are some of the predictions users can bet on in the U.S. prediction markets. And now that same format is coming here. In March, the Canadian Investment Regulatory Organization approved the use of these yes-no contracts. They are marketed as another tool for building wealth, but critics say that's not what they are.
2: I would want them to realize it is gambling.
1: Li Zhang is a financial literacy leader with Chartered Professional Accountants of Canada. She's worried about how prediction markets are going to be used, especially by younger Canadians.
2: CPA Canada commissioned a report recently with sports betting and online gambling and prediction markets. And what we're seeing in the stats right now is how these products are really being utilized or will be utilized by younger Canadians. And when I say younger, I'm looking to 18 to 34 year olds, and it will skew mainly male. And so we're looking at, you know, what this opens up in terms of, financial stability in the future.
1: Prediction trading in Canada will be more tightly controlled compared to the U.S. For example, trades can only be made on certain subjects such as economic indicators, financial markets, and climate trends, but not sports, elections, or pop culture.
3: Prediction markets exist in sort of the space where aspects of it are financial trading. But some aspects of it are like gambling.
1: Andrew Kim is a psychology professor and gambling and addictions expert at Toronto Metropolitan University. He applauds Canada's tighter rules on yes-no contracts. He says limiting the subjects to bet on makes it less interesting to regular gamblers.
3: Because I don't think it's something that would interest them too much, especially if you're someone that bets on sports and you do that recreationally. I can't see why then you suddenly be interested in politics. Now, where I can see people getting into it, A, are those that do not bet on sports, do not like gambling, but maybe are into finances and politics. And they find a way.
4: This is purely for entertainment purposes. That's the way you should treat this. And most people can do that responsibly.
1: Bo Humphreys is a recovering compulsive gambler. He was in active addiction for 20 years and on his worst day made and lost $20,000 at the casino. He doesn't see the harm in predictive trading, but says anyone who has a gambling addiction should stay away from it. He says gambling addicts are not going to all of a sudden relapse because a new product is available.
4: Well, the thing about gambling addiction is you're gonna do it anyway, and the thing you're gonna gamble with your friends. And none of that is regulated, right? You're going to go to a casino.
1: Online financial companies Wealthsimple and Interactive Brokers Canada will be offering prediction market trading in the future. Wealthsimple says they will work to educate users about the key risks of these trades, including the possibility of losing the full value of a position. Addiction specialist Professor Kim says there isn't enough research to forecast how predictive trading will be used. But like any gamble in life, users need to know what they are signing up for before they put their money in. For CBC Radio, I'm Rubina Ahmed Huck.
0: Thanks, Rubina. Well, we'd like to know what you hear about what you're hearing on the Newfoundland Morning Show. Why don't you give our talkback lines a call? Maybe you've seen something out on the road, or you have a comment about something you've heard on the show, you can reach us at 1-800-777-0990. Or you can always send an email. I'm checking them all throughout the morning. Newfoundlandmorning@cbc.ca. Coming up still on the show, we're going to talk about the greatest gift ever given to Spain's Basque country. We're going to find out how Canadian research is rebuilding old ships. And our CBC's Peter Cowan joins us later in the show. Up next, a new report is shedding light on long emergency room wait times. We'll find out more about that on the show as well, and what lies beyond the actual hospitals. And there's a big wage gap in this province. The second largest income gap in the country, actually. We're going to hear from the Canadian Centre for Policy Alternatives. And that is all after a look at our provincial news.
5: This is CBC News for Newfoundland and Labrador. I'm Sarah Blackmore. Good morning. A Newfoundland and Labrador Crown prosecutor is facing criminal charges. As Arianna Kellen reports, this months after police say they found guns and other prohibited weapons at the lawyer's property.
6: We laid a number of charges against an individual named Lee Ballett.
7: 38-year-old Lee Ballett, once a prosecutor, now being prosecuted on charges of smuggling, importing, and prohibited possession. Inspector David Emberley heads up the RCMP's Atlantic Serious and Organized Crime Unit.
6: These are prohibited weapons for a reason, so it is concerning when these are found in the community.
7: The investigation began last fall when Border Services intercepted a firearm suppressor coming from overseas. That led police to a search of a property in St. John's, where they say they found guns, ammunition, and other weapons. Ballett was working as a prosecutor in St. John's as recently as the fall, but a notice on the Law Society website says Ballett's membership has been suspended for failing to report annual continuing professional development activities. A Crown prosecutor has been brought in from a different province to handle this case. Ballett is expected to make his first court appearance in early August. Arianna Kelland, CBC News, St. John's.
5: Well, Liberal critic Lisa Dempster says the province's handling of its dispute with the Innu Nation goes against the principles of truth and reconciliation. Last week, ahead of a major exhibit in Northwest River, the province insisted Innu history be presented as only going back 300 years. The Innu Nation maintains its culture goes back thousands of years. Dempster joins a growing line of people criticizing the government response since this time, a line which now includes the Nunatsiavut government, the Innu Development Limited Partnership, the Labrador North Chamber of Commerce, and the Innu Nation itself. Dempster is a former Minister of Indigenous Affairs and Reconciliation.
8: And it's so unfortunate that the Premier of our province chose to wait until the 11th hour, fly in on a Monday evening and think he could sit down with Innu Nation and this issue was going to be resolved. I think it was disrespectful to them. I can just humbly say from my time as the Minister of Indigenous Affairs and Reconciliation, we were guided every day by the principles of truth and reconciliation. And clearly that wasn't the case here.
5: CBC News has asked to speak with the current Minister for Indigenous Relations, Leela Evans, but has yet to receive a response. In a release, her office says Evans has apologized for the events surrounding the exhibit and says the province remains, quote, committed to working in good faith and continuing the conversation, unquote. Well, there are potential long-term impacts on some childcare arrangements in St. John's this summer because of a fire at a public park on Tuesday night. The CBC's Catherine Crummy has more.
9: The St. John's Regional Fire Department was called to a garbage fire in Victoria Park around 11:30 on Tuesday evening. The fire spread to the park's old pool house. And though it was quickly contained, the pool house was not unscathed. The platoon chief says there's damage to the exterior, as well as smoke damage through the interior of the building. The pool house hasn't served an actual pool in years, but it's owned by the City of St. John's and is a meeting place for community groups. It's also home to a summer day camp, operated by the Friends of Victoria Park. That camp is supposed to start up for the season in a week and a half, but now that's uncertain. The board of directors sent an email to parents yesterday afternoon, saying it's too early to know the status of the property or the camp's equipment. The board says they've not yet been able to access the building to see the damage for themselves, and they're looking at backup plans if needed. The RNC, fire department, and city officials are investigating first. Catherine Crummie, CBC News, St. John's.
5: And finally, Ramia is full of rabbits. That's according to residents who say the animal's population on the island has exploded in recent years. While the official animal of Ramia has always been the puffin, these days it's far outnumbered by the extremely prolific snowshoe hare. Frances Lushman says they're nice to look at, but she's had to put wire up around her plants, and whenever she sees one nearby, she has to shoo them away.
10: If I had a half a tree down there, I don't know if it's going to come back. They've stripped the bark off the base of my trees on winter.
11: Really?
10: Yeah, because, well, snow up so far, they could get new. Not only summer, they've been here on winter.
5: Lushman says she spent a day chasing four determined hares out of her garden and says her neighbors have seen 50 together in one night. Well, that's your CBC News for Newfoundland and Labrador on Radio 1. I'm Sarah Blackmore.
12: Thank you, Sarah. So nice to hear you. This is Newfoundland Morning. We're coming up in the last hour of the show here on a Thursday morning, last day of school for many students out there, last day to pack that lunch this morning. I'm your host today, Colleen Connors, and coming up in this half hour, we're going to hear about those long wait times at emergency rooms. And we're going to speak to an expert to understand why the source actually lies beyond the hospital. I'm sure we've all faced that from time to time. And there's a big wage gap in this province, the second largest income gap in the country, actually. We're going to hear from the Canadian Centre for Policy Alternatives on a new report on the wage gap between men and women in Atlantic Canada. But before we get to those stories this morning, let's have a look at our weather. For Clarenville, Terra Nova, Bonavista Peninsula, and the Gander area, cloudy with a good chance of showers or drizzle, wind gusting to 50 up to 70 kilometers an hour along parts of the coast this afternoon, highs of 8 to 10. For Bay of Exploits, Green Bay, White Bay, a cloudy day, rain starts this morning but ends this afternoon, about 5 mils. Light winds gusting, but 60 kilometers an hour along parts of the coast. That's later this morning. Temperatures are steady near 6 to 8 degrees, but 13 inland. For Grand Falls, Windsor, and the area, you have a cloudy day as well. Some rain this morning, but ending this afternoon. Some wind as well, and a high of 13 degrees. Now to the south and west coasts of Newfoundland, Burgio and Ramia. We heard about those lovely hares in Ramia. Well, it's a cloudy and a small chance of showers or drizzle there this morning, but clearing off this afternoon. Light winds and a high of 17 degrees. Portabasque, a good chance of showers early this morning, but clearing off this afternoon. Lighter winds today, much different than yesterday, and a high of 16. For Bay St. George, Corner Brook, right through the Humber Valley and Deer Lake, rain this morning, ending near noon, clearing off this afternoon, just a little bit of rain, 2 mils in the forecast. Light winds and a high around 15 or 16 degrees. For Gros Morne, rain ending this morning, then mainly cloudy, with a chance of showers. Clearing off, though, late this afternoon, a high of 13 and a high UV index of 6 there today. And for the rest of the Northern Peninsula, rain ending this morning, mainly cloudy this afternoon, light winds near the end of the day, highs of 12, more like 13 degrees though in Parsons Pond, and a high UV index there as well. For Red Bay to Lanseclair, periods of drizzle ending this morning, clearing off this afternoon, wind gusts to 60 kilometers an hour, but lighter later in the afternoon, and a high of 13 degrees.

0: Marine Atlantic ferry crossings are looking on schedule for today. Hopefully no more high winds in the forecast for anyone trying to cross there. And I wanted to let you know about a road closure in Deer Lake. Goose Arm Road is closing today and tomorrow so that the town of Deer Lake staff can install a new sanitary sewer infrastructure. The temporary detour is going to be established from Riverbank Road to Tiffany Drive during the next couple of days. It is 9 minutes after 8 o'clock on Newfoundland Morning, and I'm your host today, Colleen Connors. Now, the Center for Policy Alternatives has just released a new report looking at the wage gap between men and women in Atlantic Canada. The report finds Newfoundland and Labrador have the second largest income gap in the country. The research also found that women on average make less than men, even in industries where women make up the majority of the workforce. Christine Sionnier is the Atlantic Director of the Canadian Centre for Policy Alternatives and co-author of this report. She speaks with CBC's Leanne Power.
1: What did you find specifically for Newfoundland and Labrador?
2: So Newfoundland and Labrador has quite a significant pay gap, and the second largest actually in Canada after Alberta at 24%, which means that for every dollar that a man earns on average, a woman only makes 76 cents in Newfoundland and Labrador. So that's a pretty significant gap. That adds up to $355 less per week, and you can imagine over an annual basis and over a career, because one of the issues is often that salary follows you along. It is significant. It's definitely impacting women's earning power. And, we looked deeper to try and understand where is the pay gap larger, which women, where is the pay gap smaller, so that we could parse it a little bit more to try and understand that. And I can share a bit on that front, because I think it's important to kind of look back also at, why does PEI have a very small pay gap? So it was trying to get at all of that in this report.
1: So what factors specifically are driving this in Newfoundland and Labrador?
2: Well, in Newfoundland and Labrador, we see the largest gap in natural resources, so extraction, manufacturing, all those jobs. We see a much larger pay gap in those areas. And, women are making up a smaller percentage of those jobs. So both those factors are impacting it. Those are higher paying jobs that are predominantly male-dominated jobs. So that's definitely having an impact. But even when we look at women-dominated occupations, we still do see a pay gap. But the pay gap is smaller if you're in the public sector and if those jobs are unionized. So those factors are important as well. And then when we look at education, the gap for women who only have less than a high school diploma is actually quite significant in Newfoundland and Labrador, one of the most significant in Atlantic Canada. It does drop. So women who have a bachelor's degree or higher, it's a 10%. So that's from the 24 to 10, and it's 42% for women who have less than a high school diploma. So getting that education definitely helps level things for women. Being in a unionized job matters. There's definitely a union advantage there. However, if you are a woman who is racialized or Indigenous, the gap is larger. And if you are non-permanent resident in Newfoundland and Labrador, that gap is double. So those are significant areas where we're seeing larger gaps.
1: I wonder, when you look at unionized jobs and you look at public sector jobs, you think that those are kind of set out by law. This is the structure of pay, no matter who is in the position. So how do women end up making less than men in those types of situations?
2: So it sometimes is because when we dig into what are women doing in those occupations, we are still seeing a glass ceiling, and we're actually seeing something called the glass escalator for men. So on the one hand, we're not seeing as many women still occupying, management senior positions. even in the unionized public sector jobs. And we are still seeing when men enter female-dominated jobs that they do tend to be in the senior positions fairly quickly and the escalator position. I mean, those are some of the factors that we can see in looking at that data. I mean, there is a fair amount of evidence around the motherhood penalty. So it's also which women. Women definitely who have children are facing some penalties and should not be, but it's impacting them. So women are still making up 66% of part-time workers. And when asked whether, you know, why they're working part-time, part of that is because they can't find childcare or they can't afford the childcare they can find. That's getting better, but still missing lots of spaces. And, you know, they have other care responsibilities. That's impacting their earnings. And so we'd need to be thinking about how, you know, it's wages and compensation and the full benefits package and what we can do to support that so there isn't that penalty that we see.
1: What does it mean for society when you're looking at the pay gap and the social spin-offs? What do we see as some of the consequence of this?
2: Certainly, you know, we are still seeing higher poverty rates for women, especially senior women. So that retirement piece is one. You know, one of the reasons we see higher child poverty rates when the child is under the age of five and even when children are the babies is these issues that we're pointing to. You know, 55% of your salary through employment insurance for parental and maternity leave, that is a significant pay cut. So that's definitely impacting poverty rates. I mean, for women, it is about career advancement. It is about just having the kind of work that women are doing being undervalued. And that's where we are at, right? Like, yes, we still have a little bit of work to do in terms of work, you know, working in the same job as the man or exactly the same job. And that's about pay transparency. And, you know, Newfoundland and Labrador has legislation. It has not come into effect and they need to do that. However, the legislation that is there could be strengthened because really needs to apply to the private sector. That's where you're seeing very significant gaps. And that is impacting your economy. You know, you have a whole swath of the population that, frankly, employers need. They need to recruit them and retain them. And we need to be doing much more to make sure that that is a fair compensation and wage package. And that we are being transparent about what we're paying. That seems like a simple thing, but that is why we see a much smaller gap for unionized workplaces as well.
0: Christine Sionnier is the Atlantic Director of the Canadian Centre for Policy Alternatives. Now, she recently co-authored a report looking at the pay gap between men and women in Atlantic Canada. And just to let you know about a change of health care services available in Botwood today. So from starting this morning at 8 o'clock till 8 o'clock tonight at the healthcare center in Botwood, patients with medical emergencies who require an ambulance should call 911 because there's a temporary closure of emergency services at the healthcare center in Botwood until 8 o'clock tonight. Now, to switch gears, I've had the privilege of seeing this band play a couple times live. They opened for Shani Gnuk a couple St. Patrick's Day shows ago. They're from Bay St. George. Roblo's Rock are putting out a music video tomorrow. It was filmed by the Western Newfoundland videographer and photographer of all trades, Tom Cochran, and it was filmed on the Trailway Chalet in Gallants. Now, you can watch the band sing this song from their new album. The song's called Fell in Love Last Night.

0: That's Fell in Love Last Night by Bay St. George band Rob Lowe's Rock. And they have a video coming out tomorrow, and you'll be sure to find it on social media for Fell in Love That Last Night. 20 minutes now after 8 o'clock here on Newfoundland Morning. A new report on ER wait times across Canada has found that 10% of admitted patients spend more than 2 days waiting to be admitted. It's just one of many findings from the Canadian Institute for Health Information. The report also shows the case of those long waits often start outside of the hospital. Now, Kathleen Morris joins me now. She's the vice president at the Canadian Institute for Health Information. Good morning, Kathleen.
1: Good morning, Colleen.
0: Thanks so much for being here.
1: Glad to be with you.
0: Now, this is an issue that I know many of our listeners have had to go through. How long are people waiting for admission to the ER?
1: Right. So there's, I imagine many of your listeners have that challenge because there's over 16 million emergency room visits in Canada each year. And that's a number that's continuously growing and really putting some pressure on wait times. Our data shows that about half of the emergency department patients spend 4 hours or less in care. But the 10% who waited the longest, which is about 1.5 million people across the country, spent 14 or more hours in the emergency department.
0: So
1: those people,
0: No, please go ahead.
1: I was going to say, like, we know a little bit about who those patients are. They're often, the long waiters are often older and sicker patients who may be more complex and take longer for ER staff to assess and treat. We also know that there's more of us, unfortunately, living with chronic diseases like diabetes that make the care a little bit more complex and require some more time. And we know that some patients really struggle with trying to find a family doctor or if they have one to get a timely appointment. So they see that the ER is really their only choice for care when they're feeling worried about their health.
0: So this is a big problem. Is it getting worse or better, Kathleen?
1: It's not getting a lot better. But we know that the people who are coming to the emergency department probably need to be there. Like, most of the patients are not what are sometimes, derisively kind of called the worried well. Our data shows that 2/3 of the emergency department visits were triaged as what's called high acuity, which means that they need to be seen relatively, you know, as quickly as possible. And that's an increase of 7% since before the pandemic. So that, again, that's another, like, if you just kind of build that up at a Canada level, that's another 1.7 million patients who need to be seen quickly.
0: So let's break down this report a little bit. It has the causes of wait times into different stages, upstream and downstream from the ER. Can you explain that more? Like, what does that mean?
1: Yeah. So when we think about downstream, that's what we mean. This are things that happen sort of before when we think about, I guess, upstream, these are things that happen before the patient comes to the ER. So examples of strategies there are, really active in a lot of provinces. It's trying to help people find and stay connected with a regular family doctor or nurse practitioner. We know that more and more Canadians are struggling with mental health and addiction services. In some cases, and I think Newfoundland is a leader here, that there are open access models where people can actually get help quickly for some of those services. And then we used virtual care a lot during the pandemic, and that actually could be one of the tools to sort of improve access to emergency care, particularly in rural and remote communities where it's difficult sometimes to find a family doctor.
0: Yeah, it's very popular here. What about downstream problems? What are those and what impact are they having?
1: Yeah, so downstream is finding ways to safely discharge patients from the emergency department and provide them with the supports that they need to do well. So that could be, again, just we talked about virtual care a second ago, there could be virtual care alternatives or hospital in the home that provide eligible patients some kind of like, you know, higher intensity services at home rather than in a hospital bed. And these programs typically use kind of a combination of in-person and virtual and remote monitoring and different health providers to kind of make sure that people are well supported at home.
0: So how much of these issues then are coming from the emergency departments themselves?
1: You know, what we saw in the emergency departments is that things were, you know, it's solving the problem can't happen by the, you know, smart people working in hospitals and emergency department managers, that they need help from the whole system to make this, to make some of the wait times, you know, potentially be reduced. And, you know, so some of

0: nurse to work in the emergency room in her hospital. So sometimes what people need to be well at home isn't always the responsibility of the healthcare system. And sometimes they just need some help, like getting, healthy food because they can't get out to go grocery shopping, and they get dehydrated and show up in the emergency department. So it's just around, helping people make their one solution has been that has made a difference in that hospital is to help the seniors thrive in the community and sort of prevent some of the things that might bring them to the emergency department.
1: I see. So there's where we address these smaller problems. And I guess each area probably has their unique issues.
0: Absolutely. And, in Newfoundland and Labrador, I know that there's many rural communities, and that's often a challenge as well, because sometimes it's even difficult to keep the, emergency department staffed with, enough healthcare professionals to see all of the patients that need to be seen. And that often makes a difference on wait times as well.
1: So you think this is going to get better? Are we going to have better wait times?
0: I believe that there's a lot of smart minds working very hard on this problem. And I think, attaching people to primary healthcare, sharing some of these innovative solutions that people are using, and taking advantage of some virtual care technology, I think together could really help
1: Okay. Thanks, Kathleen. I really appreciate your time today. She's the vice president with the Canadian...
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2: 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The CBC News is next. Coming up in half an hour, it's The Current with Matt Galloway.
4: It was a delicious trip to France. A group of teens from Manitoba won an international cooking competition with the help of Quebec celebrity chef Ricardo. We'll hear from all of them about the win and the joy of learning to cook. That's coming up on The Current.
5: This is World Report. Good morning. I'm Marcia Young. People cheering as first responders in Venezuela carry an injured man out on a stretcher. Back-to-back earthquakes hit the northern coast last night. The quakes reached 7.2 and 7.5 magnitudes. They are among the strongest to strike Venezuela in more than a century. At least 164 people are dead. More than 970 are injured in Caracas alone. But officials warn the full scale of the disaster is still unknown. Corey Weddle has our story.
6: Videos from Simón Bolívar International Airport near Caracas show dust pouring through cracks in the ceiling as the building rumbles.
7: Terremoto de alta magnitud.
6: The terminal floor is buried under chunks of concrete and fallen ceiling tiles. Other footage show high-rise apartment buildings completely collapsed.
8: A esta hora tenemos reportes.
6: Acting President Delcy Rodriguez says authorities are dealing with a mounting casualty count, with mass injuries reported across the capital region. Residents describe a terrifying ordeal. Alejandro Narvaez was on the eighth floor of his apartment building with his mother.
9: I tried to stay calm for her, but in fact, I was really, really worried. We were sitting in the living room. I tried to hold her. I just repeat it. Calm.
8: Decenas de edificios colapsados.
6: Rodriguez says dozens of buildings have collapsed and crews are working through the night to rescue those trapped beneath the rubble. The coastal region was hit the hardest. Reporter Orle Francamaya visited a local police station where victims were seeking urgent help.
10: Lesiones en las rodillas, cortaduras.
6: He said he is seeing widespread injuries, including severe cuts, head wounds, and broken bones. International rescue teams are expected to arrive in the disaster zone later this morning. Cody Weddle for CBC News.

0: Quota.
1: 1 in 10 Canadian ER patients waits more than 14 hours for care. A new report from the Canadian Institute for Health Information says it is the worst for people needing a hospital bed. Maureen Armstrong's 81-year-old mother spent more than 2 days stranded in a Windsor, Ontario emergency room this week.
2: Canada, that's supposed to be a healthcare country, that's supposed to take care of their people, and we pay taxes in order to do that, and nobody really minds that too much because we know that we're going to get the care that we deserve, but it's not happening.
1: Healthcare analysts say the delays are a system-wide issue. They say critical nursing shortages and a severe lack of long-term care beds are to blame. Israel is accelerating forced evictions of Palestinian families in East Jerusalem. The Israeli NGO Ir Amim warns it could lead to the largest expulsion of Palestinians in the occupied territory since 1967. This year alone, 18 families have been evicted from their homes in the basin of the Old City, and several homes are being demolished. Crystal Gomansing reports from Jerusalem.
3: School groups and tourists look curiously at demonstrators in Silwan as they pass to enter the City of David, a site dedicated to King David and Jerusalem's ancient history. The history of Palestinians in the area is what demonstrators are trying to highlight and ultimately protect.
4: This house is not the stones for me.
3: Abdel Halim Shaludi's house backs onto the City of David National Park. It was claimed under Israel's absentee property law.
4: I never knew a house except this one.
3: His parents rented it in 1964. The owner died years ago. The state, he says, ordered him to pay 10 years worth of back rent or leave.
5: It's not the only one.
3: No. Ruud Miram is with the NGO Ir Mim, one of the rally organizers.
5: It's not for nothing that Silwan specifically is being targeted in such a way, in all sorts of mechanism to displace people and erase the cultural, historical narrative of this area.
3: Her group says 27 other families face evictions in the coming months after exhausting legal avenues. Human Rights Watch recently noted the actions in Silwan, restating a 2024 International Court of Justice advisory opinion that practices, including forcible evictions and extensive demolitions in East Jerusalem, were contrary to Article 49 of the Fourth Geneva Convention.
4: I will walk out of here. I won't crawl.
3: His eviction deadline was Thursday, but says his family now has until Sunday to leave. Crystal Gomansing, CBC News, Silwan in occupied East Jerusalem.
1: In Kenya, police move in on protesters in Nairobi. The situation turns violent. Heavily armed officers begin arresting demonstrators. They're marking 2 years since anti-government protests saw the storming of the country's parliament. More than 60 people were killed during the so-called Gen Z demonstrations. They were in response to government tax hikes that were eventually withdrawn. A former national chief of the Assembly of First Nations says he plans to sue the Canadian government. He's angry over Ottawa's past surveillance of Indigenous leaders, and he says the RCMP's acknowledgement of regret is not enough. The CBC's Brett Forster has more on the so-called Native Extremism Program.
6: There's nothing extreme about me.
7: Ovid Mercredi is an accomplished Cree leader and former two-term Assembly of First Nations National Chief. But as he flips through a heavy stack of declassified intelligence papers, Mercredi feels compelled to set the record straight.
6: I don't appreciate being called an extreme native because I'm not a terrorist.
7: He's reacting to a CBC News investigation that found the RCMP's security service spied extensively on legitimate Indigenous organizations from 1968 to 1983. But CBC also found the Canadian Security Intelligence Service revived the so-called Native Extremism Program and ran it through the 1990s. And Mercury is equally outraged to see his name in a 1997 domestic counterterrorism report from CSIS.
6: So this idea that we're terrorists, that our movement is an extreme movement that puts the country in danger, that's another stereotype.
7: Mercury says an apology won't be enough. He intends to sue the federal government to get justice, answers, and change. Cree leader Saul Sanderson, who was spied on in Saskatchewan in the 1970s, agrees.
8: I'm looking for compensation.
6: for myself and my family. They damaged our history. They damaged our leadership. They damaged our livelihood.
7: In a statement, Public Safety Minister Gary Anandasangari's office says the government takes these matters seriously and will work with Indigenous leaders to ensure accountability. The RCMP expressed its regret in March and has declined further comment. CSIS has said it no longer engages in race-based intelligence investigations and is committed to mending relations. Brad Forrester, CBC News, Ottawa.
1: Thousands of World Cup fans are calling for outside investigations into StubHub. CBC News broke the story about the resale site failing to deliver tickets to fans across North America. The CBC's Dave Seglins tells us some fans say politicians and regulators need to look into what they claim amounts to fraud.
0: There are many people out there affected by this situation with StubHub.
8: Jeff Ripley of Spokane, Washington says StubHub failed to deliver his family's tickets for a recent U.S. match in Seattle, tickets he bought in December.
0: I think they're a con. Excuse me, but...
8: This week, he's filed complaints with the Washington State Attorney General and the U.S. Federal Trade Commission.
0: They didn't do due diligence to ensure that the person listing tickets actually had physical possession of the tickets.
8: This practice is called speculative ticketing. StubHub insists it doesn't allow it. But StubHub relies on an honor system, letting scalpers and resellers declare they actually possess the tickets that they advertise for resale. Brad Clemens is a lawyer in California who has 159 cases against StubHub. He says the company often drags things out and says in the past week he's been contacted by 50 new people, all fighting for World Cup refunds.
9: I think that they are the most predatory company in my 44 years of existence that I have ever seen. I mean, they are literally sitting on money that they know they have no right to, of both buyers and sellers.
8: StubHub insists it honors its money-back guarantee, but Clement warns that those who've been stiffed by StubHub may need to file formal paperwork within 30 days and may have to go to arbitration to get their money back. Dave Seglin, CBC News, Toronto.
1: And in case you missed it, Canada will face South Africa in a sudden death match at the World Cup this Sunday. The game kicks off in Los Angeles. That is the latest national and international news from World Report. News anytime, cbcnews.ca. I'm Marcia Young.
10: Welcome back to Newfoundland Morning. I'm your host today, Colleen Connors. It is the last day of school for many students across our listening area. I'm really enjoying seeing all those pictures of them, you know, standing on the front step, all the pictures on social media, headed out with their book bags and their lunch boxes for one last day. Some only have half a day. So it's very exciting for many homes this morning for sure. And it's starting to warm up out there. 11 degrees in Stephenville right now. St. Anthony's sitting at 5, Daniels Harbour 6, Deer Lake 9 with a little bit of light rain, and Cornerbrook 9. A lot of rain clearing off later this afternoon. It is 20 minutes now to 9 o'clock here on Newfoundland Morning. Boat builders in Spain are close to completing a piece of Canadian history. They've built an exact replica of a Spanish galleon that once sailed to Canada to hunt whales. The project is rebuilding connections that were first made 500 years ago. Peter Cowan was recently in Spain checking out the ship, and he joins me now on the line. Good morning, Peter.
11: Good morning, Colleen.
10: Well, isn't this just like 15 years ago on Labrador Morning when we both lived in Happy Valley Goose Bay?
11: Very close to Red Bay, of course, which is a central part of the story.
10: Absolutely. It's so nice to hear your voice. So tell us all about this ship.
11: Well, Colleen, if you close your eyes and picture Spanish galleon, then this is probably pretty close to what you might be imagining. It's 28 meters long, so just over 50 feet. It has three masts, and it's made of wood, kind of high in the front, high in the back. It's tied up in the harbor in Paseo, which is a small town on the north coast of Spain. Picture rolling hills, red tile roofs. It's been a center for shipbuilding for centuries. But over about a decade, they have built this ship by hand using traditional techniques. It's an exact replica of a ship called the San Juan that in the 1560s sailed to what is now Labrador in search of whales. And creating this ship has been a lifelong dream for Xavier Agote, who's a shipbuilder in the Basque Country. He's created a cultural factory where they use traditional techniques to build boats. And he brought me into the shipyard where they're transforming oak logs into long yard arms that will hold up the ship's sails. And when you talk with him, you can really sense a lot of pride in the work they're doing there.
12: We are a tiny country, that we were just a very few of us. So I'm very proud of my ancestors. I am, really. And I think that this project is highlighting that genius, you know? It's retrieving something that we lost. The best of ourselves, it is represented by the San Juan.
10: So Peter, you know, why did this culture around the boat building, why did it fade away to begin with?
11: Well, if I take you back to the 1500s when the original San Juan was built, nobody wrote down any plans. This was just something you learned from your father and you then passed it along to your children. And over the centuries, the knowledge just kind of faded away. And with it, that knowledge of what the Basques were doing in Canada. All this, you know, there were at the peak about 2,000 people in southern Labrador, Basques, all hunting whales. In total, about 20,000 whales were killed over the couple of decades. But all we knew from the history books before 1970 was, well, there were some Basques and they were fishermen. But that never sat well with Canadian-British historian Selma Huxley Barkham, who traveled to the Basque Country, and she moved her family there. She went into church basements and archives and dug up old legal documents, things like powers of attorney, insurance contracts, to look for any mention of what they were doing in North America. And she started piecing this together. Today, her son Michael Barkham has continued his late mother's work. And he took me into the regional archives in the town of Onati and pulled off an old book from the shelf from the 1560s and turned the pages to an old power of attorney. And he read a little bit for me because this was the first document that revealed the San Juan.
13: The whale oil, grasas de ballena, that are now, that belonged to Ramos de Borda, named the San Juan, which was lost and ran aground loaded with whale oil in the port of Buetes, which is in Terra Nova.
11: And so why was that key detail so important?
13: Well, because it gave the name of a ship, and secondly, the key in terms of locating it, it gave a port in North America. I mean, that's quite amazing.
11: So they then had to figure out, well, where is Buetes in modern-day Newfoundland and Labrador? And it led them to Red Bay in southern Labrador, where they knew they were in the right spot when they found red tiles on the beach, those same red roofing tiles that you find in Spain. And when they went under the water, they found the real evidence, the wreck of the San Juan, the best preserved 16th century Spanish galleon. So Parks Canada cataloged all 3,000 pieces of the ship over a couple of decades. And this really gave Agote the blueprint that he needed in order to completely replicate the ship down to every fastener and timber.
10: Wow, I can't believe they found the red roofing. That's so interesting. So while you were in Spain, Peter, you lucky duck, who did you meet from Canada?
11: Yeah, there were a lot of Newfoundlanders and Labradorians who made the trip over because it was the Maritime Festival in Paseo, and Canada was the guest of honor, recognizing that shared heritage. The first day was absolutely pouring with rain, so Agote joked that he ordered up some Newfoundland and Labrador weather just so that people could have the authentic experience.
10: Very nice.
11: But on this trip, there were indigenous boat builders and leaders who were there to really restart relationships that first started more than 500 years ago. So Noah Nukasak was there from Spain on the north coast of Labrador. He builds and paddles traditional Inuit kayaks, and he had a wooden frame there, and lots of people were coming up and through an interpreter asking him questions about traditional Canadian boat building techniques. But it was also an opportunity for him to learn.
14: The passion that the other boat builders have is quite amazing. They showed us some of their techniques and illustration. Yeah, I thought it was pretty amazing, actually, to learn from them as well. In the end, we're all human and we're all on the ocean, so we have so much in common.
11: Now, when the Basques first came to Canada, the relationship with Indigenous people, it varied a lot. So, for example, with the Innu, the Europeans wrote that they were quite friendly. They exchanged goods. They helped them fish and catch whales. But with other Indigenous groups, it was quite different. So, for example, the Basques wrote that the Inuit attacked them with bows and arrows. And when I talked to the president of Nunatsiavut, which represents Inuit in Northern Labrador, Johannes Lamp, said that they would like an apology from the Basque Country or Spain for that negative impact of European contact, things like diseases and alcohol, which still affects Inuit today.
10: Mm-hmm. Can you tell us what's next for the ship?
11: Well, this may be the most interesting part of the San Juan story, because Agote plans to sail it back to Canada to recreate a voyage that hasn't been done in hundreds of years.
12: Getting to Canada is very important for us because we are so grateful that we want to express our gratefulness to all Canadians for such an extraordinary gift that you gave to us, you know, the knowledge that we forgot completely, that we lost from our memory.
11: Before that happens, though, they still have a lot of work to do. They need to learn to sail the ship, for example. And because they want it to be authentic, there is no engine on board. All the ropes and sails, all the same way they were 500 years ago. Even the clothes that the crew is going to wear are going to be traditional furs, so no Gore-Tex jackets to protect you from the North Atlantic. The hope is to complete that voyage in 2028, returning back to Red Bay. There is some good news for the whales, though. Agote told me they are not recreating that part of the voyage, so only coming home with cultural connections, no whale oil this time.
10: Oh, I see. Okay. But, Peter, I have to ask, I mean, how dangerous is something like this?
11: Yeah, after all, the first San Juans sank,
10: right.
11: So they don't want to be that authentic to the original. Agote told me he gets this question a lot, but he said as a sailor, you know, you have to focus on being positive and focus on the adventure. They are taking on a crew of about 40, and he did tell me that they are looking for folks from Newfoundland and Labrador who might want to join the voyage. So I don't know if you have some vacation time coming up in 2028, Colleen, if you could take a month and a half off or so. You know,
10: oh, why not?
11: But it would be quite the adventure. So
10: I bet you would love that.
11: I don't know about a month and a half. I think I'd be happy to see it arrive in Red Bay. I'd like to be there for that moment, but I don't think I need to be on board.
10: Fair enough. It's such a pleasure to speak with you, Peter. Thanks for joining us this morning.
11: Oh, thank you, Colleen.
10: Peter Cowan is the senior reporter for Newfoundland and Labrador. You can watch his documentary tonight on The National or on The National's YouTube channel.

0: that time of the morning now to have a look at what's happening in the sports world. Good morning, John Hancock.
1: Morning.
0: Okay, so we had a really close loss, Switzerland against Canada in the World Cup. Tell us more about what happened last night.
1: Well, the Swiss scored their two goals in the second half and then hung on to beat Canada 2-1 to give Switzerland top spot in Group B. The match was in Vancouver last night. Switzerland will get a week of rest before returning to Vancouver to face one of the eight best third-place finishers on July 2nd. The loss dropped Canada to second in the group, but of course they still play in the knockout round. Never been there before. This is a first for Canada. Promise David scored Canada's goal in the 76th minute.
2: Obviously not securing a draw or a win means we have to leave here, so we're kind of disappointed about that. But I think we should look at all three games rather than just this one. And yeah, there were some negatives in this one, but look at the positives in all three games. We scored in all three games and everybody contributed. When Jesse made the squad and set the objectives up, it wasn't to play three games and go home. It was to play three games and move on and make a run in this tournament. And I think we're doing just that.
1: Yeah, Canadian coach Jesse Marsh on the lack of big match experience for Canada.
3: Look, we have developed a stronger mindset and we've developed a clear identity of how we want to play. But a lot of our matches have been friendlies. And so still in the biggest games, we need to find ways to put together complete performances and make sure that we're on top of all the details over 90 minutes. So we came up a little short, and that's unfortunate. But we're in the knockout round. We know we're going to have a good opponent in the next match, and we're going to make sure that we're up for it better.
1: Canada will face South Africa in that round of 32. South Africa upset South Korea 1-0 in Mexico City last night to finish second in Group A. Canada and South Africa will meet Sunday in Los Angeles. Mexico shut out Czechia 3-0. Mexico scored two goals in a six-minute span, and the home team won all three games in group play for the first time. Brazil shut out Scotland 3-0. Brazilian star Vinicius Jr. scored twice. He's got four goals so far in the World Cup. Brazil taking top spot in Group C. Morocco rallied for a 4-2 win over Haiti in Atlanta to finish second in Group C in a spot in the round of 32. And Bosnia and Herzegovina beat Qatar 3-1. Bosnia is in a highly secure position as one of the best third-place teams in the expanded 32-team tournament format. Coming up today, Curaçao versus Ivory Coast in Philadelphia. Germany plays Ecuador at East Rutherford. Both matches at 5:30 Newfoundland time. Tunisia takes on Netherlands in Kansas City, and Sweden plays Japan in Arlington, both at 8:30. And the U.S. takes on Turkey in L.A., Paraguay versus Australia in Santa Clara. Those are 11:30 starts.
0: Lots of matches to take in. So a former Blue Jay was the hero for Houston for a second game in a row. Tell me more.
1: Yeah, talking about Joey Loperfido, he scored the tie-breaking run in the eighth inning on Jeff Hoffman's wild pickoff throw with Loperfido at third. He just walked home almost with the winning run in the eighth. Houston beat Toronto 3-1 to win the series at Rogers Center. Loperfido also was the hero in game two when he hit that three-run homer in the 11th. That loss dropped Toronto two games under 500. Kevin Gausman will get the start tonight in game one against Texas, the series at Rogers Center. The AL East leading Yankees won their game over Detroit. Paul Goldschmidt hit two home runs. The Yankees stayed three up on Tampa for the division lead. The Rays also won, beat Kansas City. And both the Red Sox and Orioles lost their games last night.
0: Who did the Toronto Raptors draft in last night's second round?
1: Well, they took a 22-year-old by the name of Jason Bradley with the 50th overall pick on day two of the draft. Bradley's a 6'3 guard who completed his senior year with Arizona, where he averaged just over 13 points and four assists a game. Adding some depth at guard was one of Toronto's needs heading into the draft. Toronto Tempo in women's basketball will continue their WNBA season tonight at home against Los Angeles. Toronto sitting a game under 500, they're 8-9. Last night, Western Conference leading Minnesota Lynx beat Washington, ending Washington's three-game winning streak, 78-76 the final. Phoenix Mercury beat Indiana Fever 111-109. Kaylee Copper led the Mercury with 28. Caitlin Clark had 19 points for the Indiana Fever but left in the third quarter because of a lingering back injury. And Chicago Sky beat Portland Fire, ending a six-game losing streak. And just to finish up, Canada's men's volleyball team lost in four sets to the host team's Slovenia in volleyball Nations League play. Canada will play Ukraine tomorrow. And in tennis, Canadians Bianca Andreescu and Catherine Zibov both moved to within a victory for a berth in the women's singles draw at Wimbledon, while Montreal's Gabriel Diallo, competing at a tune-up for Wimbledon, the Eastbourne Open Grass Court Tournament, advanced to the quarterfinals. And there you go.
0: Well, thank you so much, John, and I hope to talk to you again sometime this summer.
1: Yeah, take care. We'll talk to you soon. I'm sure it will happen. Have a good one.
0: You too.
1: Bye.
0: That, of course, is John Hancock with a look at sports. And I'm sure, like we said, that we will hear from him again real soon. Now it's time for some music on Newfoundland Morning. One of my faves, Joel Plaskett here with High Summer.

0: Joel Plaskett there with a song that would, I think, would be perfect sitting around a campfire. You can almost like smell the fire, tent all set up, beautiful sky. That's a summer tune for sure. That's High Summer from Joel Plaskett. And I just wanted to let you know about a few things happening if you're out and about today. So Highway 392, that's Little Bay to Notre Dame Bay. You can expect some delays this morning because there's a washout there, probably from all that rain we had yesterday. The road is reduced to one lane there, so please proceed with caution and you may get up to a 15-minute delay. There is a road closure and a detour in Deer Lake. Goose Arm Road is closed today and tomorrow while they install some sewer infrastructure. It's a temporary detour, though. It's going through Riverbank Road to Tiffany Drive all day today and tomorrow. And, of course, you know it's summertime when Cornerbrook, the city of Cornerbrook, just put out a notice that they're hiring a street train driver. The city is seeking a street train driver for the upcoming summer season for the Mill Whistler. If you've ever been in Cornerbrook, you've seen this fun tourist attraction where the train goes all around downtown. I know my kids absolutely love it. So maybe you need a summer job. Maybe this is perfect for you. So they're looking for a new street train driver in Cornerbrook. You can check out the website under employment and opportunities there for the city of Cornerbrook. And of course, this is the last day of school for so many students out there today. I know they're probably off to school now to get their report cards. Oh, the last lunch you had to pack, moms and dads, so nice. I will be back with you again tomorrow morning for the Friday edition of Newfoundland Morning. I'm having so much fun joining you this week on the show. I'm Colleen Connors, and I hope you have a wonderful day. This is CBC News for Newfoundland and Labrador. I'm Sarah Blackmore. Good morning. A Newfoundland and Labrador Crown prosecutor is facing criminal charges, as Arianna Kellen reports, this months after police say they found guns and other prohibited weapons at the lawyer's property.
1: We laid a number of charges against an individual named Lee Ballett.
2: 38-year-old Lee Ballett, once a prosecutor, now being prosecuted on charges of smuggling, importing, and prohibited possession. Inspector David Emberley heads up the RCMP's Atlantic Serious and Organized Crime Unit.
1: They're prohibited weapons for a reason, so it is concerning when these are found in the community.
2: The investigation began last fall when Border Services intercepted a firearm suppressor coming from overseas. That led police to a search of a property in St. John's, where they say they found guns, ammunition, and other weapons. Ballett was working as a prosecutor in St. John's as recently as the fall, but a notice on the Law Society website says Ballett's membership has been suspended for failing to report annual continuing professional development activities. A Crown prosecutor has been brought in from a different province to handle this case. Ballett is expected to make his first court appearance in early August. Arianna Kelland, CBC News, St. John's.
0: Well, Innu Nation says it is, quote, baffled by the province's continued failure to embrace reconciliation, unquote. This is from a statement last night, the latest reply in an ongoing dispute between the provincial government and Innu Nation. At issue, Innu history and timelines. Last week, ahead of a major exhibit in Northwest River, the province insisted that Innu history be presented as only going back 300 years. The Innu Nation maintains its culture goes back thousands of years. On Monday night, members from the Innu Nation met with Premier Tony Wakeham ahead of the annual Expo Labrador trade show. But talks and a follow-up letter from government ultimately did not result in a decision that satisfied Innu Nation. Innu protesters showed up at Expo Labrador accusing the government of cultural genocide. The trade show was canceled as the organizing Labrador North Chamber of Commerce stood in solidarity with protesters. The Nunatsiavut government also says it stands with Innu Nation. President Johannes Lamp offered his support yesterday, saying the onus is on the provincial government to engage in constructive dialogue with Innu Nation.
3: The Nunatsiavut government fully supports the Innu Nation. As concerns grow over the government of Newfoundland and Labrador's recent actions and statements, Innu history, rights and identity must be respected and not questioned, minimized, or undermined.
0: Lamp says the provincial government must treat Innu rights and history with seriousness and respect.
4: In a social media post yesterday, Wakeham says he's disappointed that Expo Labrador was canceled and says, quote, spaces publicly displaying Indigenous culture will not be required to establish Indigenous occupancy timelines, unquote. Last night, Innu Nation issued a statement in reply to this post saying the province has failed to live up to commitments made during those in-person meetings this week, namely the commitment that government will no longer promote the 300-year timeline. The statement says Innu Nation remains open to further discussion with the province. One political scientist is weighing in on how the provincial government is handling its media presence during this dispute. The premier hasn't taken interviews with CBC, nor has the Minister of Indigenous Relations. Comments offered have been rolling out in emailed statements and on social media. Political scientist Alex Marlin says there's a long history between government and journalists and how the information is shared.
5: What happens is when governments want to, or for that matter, political parties want to bring attention to something, they usually lead off with it on a Monday morning, a Tuesday morning, to make sure that it is something that will be discussed throughout the week. When they try to bury something, they issue a statement in writing late on a Friday, which I believe in this case was exactly what happened.
4: Marlin is referencing last Friday afternoon, June 19th, when a statement was sent to CBC News by Labrador Affairs Minister Leela Evans after multiple interview requests from government. This was following the cancellation of the exhibit on Wednesday. Marlin says, technically speaking, though, there's no constitutional obligation for cabinet ministers to be accessible to the media. Liberal critic Lisa Dempster says the province's handling of this dispute goes against the principles of truth and reconciliation. Dempster is a former Minister of Indigenous Affairs and Reconciliation.
6: And it's so unfortunate that the Premier of our province chose to wait until the 11th hour, fly in on a Monday evening and think he could sit down with Innu Nation and this issue was going to be resolved. I think it was disrespectful to them. I can just humbly say from my time as the Minister of Indigenous Affairs and Reconciliation, we were guided every day by the principles of truth and reconciliation. And clearly that wasn't the case here.
4: In a press release, the Office of Minister for Indigenous Relations Leela Evans says she's apologized for the events surrounding the exhibit and says the province remains committed to working in good faith and continuing the conversation. Well, in other news, there are potential long-term impacts on some childcare arrangements in St. John's this summer because of a fire at a public park Tuesday night. The CBC's Catherine Crummy has more.
7: The St. John's Regional Fire Department was called to a garbage fire in Victoria Park around 11:30 on Tuesday evening. The fire spread to the park's old pool house. And though it was quickly contained, the pool house was not unscathed. The platoon chief says there's damage to the exterior, as well as smoke damage through the interior of the building. The pool house hasn't served an actual pool in years, but it's owned by the City of St. John's and is a meeting place for community groups. It's also home to a summer day camp operated by the Friends of Victoria Park. That camp is supposed to start up for the season in a week and a half, but now that's uncertain. The board of directors sent an email to parents yesterday afternoon, saying it's too early to know the status of the property or the camp's equipment. The board says they've not yet been able to access the building to see the damage for themselves, and they're looking at backup plans if needed. The RNC, fire department, and city officials are investigating first. Catherine Crummy, CBC News, St. John's.
4: And finally, strong back-to-back earthquakes have hit Venezuela, killing at least 164 and injuring hundreds. There's more details at cbc.ca and more coming on your 9:30 Newfoundland time update. I'm Sarah Blackmore.

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0: 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The CBC News is next. Coming up in an hour, it's Q.
3: If you haven't heard of Diljit Dosanjh yet, you will. He's a Punjabi singer and actor who became the first Punjabi artist to play Coachella, to sell out Madison Square Garden. He'll be here to tell you his incredible origin story and will break down why his outfit at the Met Gala made so much news around the world.
4: This is CBC News. I'm Sarah Blackmore. A Newfoundland and Labrador Crown prosecutor is facing criminal charges, as Arianna Kellen reports this months after police say they found guns and other prohibited weapons at the lawyer's property.
5: We laid a number of charges against an individual named Lee Ballett.
6: 38-year-old Lee Ballett, once a prosecutor, now being prosecuted on charges of smuggling, importing, and prohibited possession. Inspector David Emberley heads up the RCMP's Atlantic Serious and Organized Crime Unit.
5: These are prohibited weapons for a reason, so it is concerning when these are found in the community.
6: The investigation began last fall when Border Services intercepted a firearm suppressor coming from overseas. That led police to a search of a property in St. John's, where they say they found guns, ammunition, and other weapons. Ballett was working as a prosecutor in St. John's as recently as the fall, but a notice on the Law Society website says Ballett's membership has been suspended for failing to report annual continuing professional development activities. A Crown prosecutor has been brought in from a different province to handle this case. Ballett is expected to make his first court appearance in early August. Arianna Kelland, CBC News, St. John's.
4: In international news, Venezuela is reeling after being hit by two powerful earthquakes just seconds apart. Crews in Caracas have been working through the night, rescuing people trapped under rubble of collapsed buildings. There are more than 160 confirmed deaths, but officials warn that's likely to climb into the hundreds or thousands. Close to 1,000 others are injured. The 7.2 and 7.5 magnitude quakes hit late last evening just west of the capital. Soon after, acting President Delcy Rodriguez made a televised address to the nation.
7: This is an event with serious consequences that has particularly affected several states. We are now declaring a state of emergency as provided for in our constitution. In national unity, we will overcome this situation.
4: Offers of aid are coming in from countries across South and Central America. The U.S. says it's already ordered disaster supplies and emergency teams to be deployed to Venezuela. Of course, we will keep you updated on this throughout the day. Israel is denying U.S. claims that it has withdrawn some of its soldiers from southern Lebanon. A U.S. State Department official had said

0: This is CBC Radio 1, 990 AM in Cornerbrook. This Canada Day, let's celebrate on CBC with special coverage, highlights from events across the country, and wrapping up the day with a giant concert featuring performances by Bare Naked Ladies, Alessia Cara, Beatrice Deer and Sylvia Cloutier, Dominique Fizame, the Tragically Hip's Paul Angua, and more, including fireworks lighting up the night sky over the Capitol. Celebrate your Canada, July 1st, everywhere you get CBC. 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
1: If you haven't heard of Diljit Dosanjh yet, you will. He's a Punjabi singer and actor who became the first Punjabi artist to play Coachella, to sell out Madison Square Garden. He'll be here to tell you his incredible origin story and will break down why his outfit at the Met Gala made so much news around the world.
2: This is CBC News. I'm Sarah Blackmore. There are potential long-term impacts on some childcare arrangements in St. John's this summer because of a fire at a public park Tuesday night. The CBC's Catherine Crummy has more.
3: The St. John's Regional Fire Department was called to a garbage fire in Victoria Park around 11:30 on Tuesday evening. The fire spread to the park's old pool house, and though it was quickly contained, the pool house was not unscathed. The platoon chief says there's damage to the exterior, as well as smoke damage through the interior of the building. The pool house hasn't served an actual pool in years, but it's owned by the City of St. John's and is a meeting place for community groups. It's also home to a summer day camp operated by the Friends of Victoria Park. That camp is supposed to start up for the season in a week and a half, but now that's uncertain. The board of directors sent an email to parents yesterday afternoon, saying it's too early to know the status of the property or the camp's equipment. The board says they've not yet been able to access the building to see the damage for themselves, and they're looking at backup plans if needed. The RNC, fire department, and city officials are investigating first. Catherine Crummy, CBC News, St. John's.
2: In national news, Alberta is seeing a significant jump in the number of wildfires over the past 24 hours. As of this morning, 47 fires are burning. That's up. That's up from 15 just yesterday afternoon. Most of the risk is in the northern part of the province, where 15 fires are burning out of control. Well, the U.S. Senate has done an about-face by taking a new vote on the so-called War Powers Measure.
4: I'm sorry, the yeas are 47, the nays are 50. One senator has voted present. Motion is not agreed to.
2: Last night, senators rejected the resolution that demanded U.S. President Donald Trump end the threat of military action against Iran. Some Republicans supported the original measure, which is symbolic and not binding, but Trump pressured some of his own party's senators to change their vote after the embarrassment of that first result. In international news, back-to-back earthquakes in Venezuela have killed at least 164 people. Nearly 1,000 others are injured. The 7.2 and 7.5 magnitude quakes hit last evening just west of Caracas. Dozens of buildings have collapsed. Officials are warning the full scale of the disaster is still unknown. Cody Weddle reports.
5: Videos from Simon Bolivar International Airport near Caracas show dust pouring through cracks in the ceiling as the building rumbles. Other footage show high-rise apartment buildings completely collapsed.
6: A esta hora, tenemos reportes.
5: Acting President Delcy Rodriguez says authorities are dealing with a mounting casualty count, with mass injuries reported across the capital region. Alejandro Narvaez was on the eighth floor of his apartment building with his mother.
7: I tried to stay calm for her, but in fact, I was really, really worried.
6: Decenas de edificios.
5: Rodriguez says dozens of buildings have collapsed and crews are working through the night to rescue those trapped beneath the rubble. The coastal region was hit the hardest. International rescue teams are expected to arrive in the disaster zone later this morning. Cody Weddle for CBC News, Bogota.

0: Well, Western Europe is facing another sweltering day as its intense heat waves continue. France has been hit the hardest, with temperatures in some areas soaring to 45 degrees Celsius or higher. The extreme weather is being blamed for more than 40 deaths there. The mayor of Paris warns those numbers are expected to rise.
1: Oui, il y en a. Évidemment, la mortalité est en
0: Emmanuel Grégoire is urging people not to take risks. The UK and Spain are also experiencing a record-breaking heat, with many major cities under rare high-level heat alerts. And finally, in sports, the Canadian men's soccer team will advance to the next round of the World Cup despite yesterday's loss in Vancouver to Switzerland. And now we know who Canada will play next. Last night, South Africa beat South Korea to move into the so-called knockout round. So Canada will face South Africa this Sunday in Los Angeles at 4:30 p.m. Newfoundland time. Well, that's your news. As for weather, showers and drizzle on the island today is the story. The rain should end around noon on the west side of the island and end by evening or overnight on the east side of the island. Today in Labrador West, chance of showers with a risk of thunderstorms, a mix of sun and cloud for Upper Lake Melville and Eagle River, and mostly sunny for coastal Labrador, except possibly drizzle on the southeast coast of Labrador. That's your news and weather. I'm Sarah Blackmore.
2: I'm Tom Power. Welcome to Q. You're about to hear something pretty rare. Diljit Dosanjh almost never does interviews in English, but he came into our studio in Toronto. If you don't know Diljit, he's one of the biggest artists on the planet right now. The first Punjabi artist to perform at Coachella, just sold out Madison Square Garden twice, about to headline Wembley Stadium. And his first international flight ever, by the way, was to Canada. In fact, Diljit will tell you about playing Vancouver steps away from where a ship of Punjabi immigrants was turned away from Canada over 100 years ago, and what he snuck into the Met Gala using Shakira as a distraction. Diljit Dosanjh coming up. Plus, you'll hear from a Canadian artist who's been carrying around songs he's written since 1972. He's 77 now, and he's putting them out. That's coming up on Q. So over the last few years, in case you haven't been paying too much attention to like the biggest trends in pop culture, let me fill you in. Punjabi music is everywhere. I mean, it's pretty likely that you already know that because songs sung entirely in Punjabi are topping charts, racking up billions of streams, being played out of car windows all around the world, especially here in Canada. And really at the center of that phenomenon, like the way the Beatles were at the center of the British invasion, or like Madonna was at the center of 80s pop, the center of this phenomenon is a guy named Diljit Dosanjh. If you don't know him yet, I have to be honest, you probably will soon. I mean, mainly you'll know him soon because hopefully you stick around for the interview, but also because for decades, he's been a beloved figure in India and across the Punjabi diaspora, especially here in Canada. And now he's broken through to a completely different level. Just listen to this.

0: In this song, the guy said, I have a court case. I already won, but I lose my heart for you.
1: Hmm.
0: I love you.
1: It's a love song.
0: It's a love song, yes.
1: here's a question I have about that song. Okay. So one of the instruments I heard there in that song is the tumbi.
0: Tumbi, yeah.
1: You know, really, for people who don't know, really important instrument.
0: Yeah, tumbi, tol, yeah.
1: In Punjabi folk music and classical music.
0: And el goze.
1: And El Gose in El there Gose. As well. Yeah, and also Tar Shanai.
0: Yeah. It's called Ravan Hathi too.
1: If I'm not mistaken, one of the most important Thumbi players is from your area of
0: From
1: Punjab, right?
0: Yes.
1: Lal Chand Yamlajad.
0: Oh, thank you so much, sir. Thank you. You said the name. Thank you so much.
1: Why does that invoke something to you when I say the name?
0: He's God. He actually started the Punjabi music.

Bobby Pug, one of Diljit's biggest hits ever off his 2018 album, Roar. Before that, you heard the first part of my conversation with Diljit Dosanjh. Coming up, he's going to tell you what it's like to go to the Met Gala and what he snuck in there using Shakira as a distraction, and what it meant to play a sold-out show in Vancouver near the port where hundreds of people from Punjab

0: This is your Environment Canada weather update. I'm Sarah Blackmore. Showers and drizzle on the island today as this system that's passing over continues to move eastward and off the coast of the province. This rain should end around noon in the west and on the south coast, and then end by the evening or overnight for the eastern side of the island. Winds are probably still going to be gusty today. Southwest winds on the Avalon getting up to 70 kilometers an hour, and northwest winds getting up to around 70 in Bonavista. Highs on the island today are between 8 and 17 degrees. Today in Labrador West, it's a chance of showers with a risk of thunderstorms late this afternoon. A mix of sun and cloud for Upper Lake Melville and Eagle River, and mainly sunny for most of coastal Labrador, except some drizzle in Norman Bay and Lodge Bay, as well as Red Bay to Lance Eclaire. That should clear off this morning, though. Highs today in Labrador are between 23 in the west and central, and 17 on the north coast and 13 on the south coast. The rain should be cleared off from pretty much everywhere on the island overnight tonight, and winds will die down late this evening as well. With those clear skies and low winds, there will be a risk of frost in most areas on the island tonight. And in Labrador, risk of thunderstorms will continue tonight for Labrador West all the way over to Hopedale and Makovic. Lows will range between 4 and 8 degrees across the island tonight. And in Labrador, lows range between 6 and 12 degrees. That's your Environment Canada weather update. I'm Sarah Blackmore.
1: I'm Tom Power. You're listening to Q. Coming up, you're going to hear from a Canadian artist who's been carrying around songs he's written since 1972. He's 77 now. He's putting them out, and they're great. So stick around for that. But right now, you're in the middle of my conversation with Diljit Dosanjh, who is possibly just one of the biggest stars in the world right now. In the first part of our conversation, he was telling you how he went from being a wedding singer to selling out stadiums all around the world, and how everybody around him told him it would never be possible. He's now at the heart of a Punjabi music explosion, which is happening all over the world. I would say especially here in Canada. So in the next part of our conversation, you're going to hear us get into one of the biggest shows and most meaningful shows he's ever played. It's in Vancouver, near the port, where not that long ago, hundreds of Punjabi folks were turned away from Canada. He'll tell that story. He'll also tell you two great Met Gala stories. But first, we start with another song that captures what Diljit Dosanjh does so well, taking Punjabi music and pushing it into a whole new territory.

I don't know if we have it, if we'll put it out another time, but after the interview was over, I taught Diljit a couple of Newfoundland expressions. So it was fun to learn some Punjabi and also hear Diljit Dosanjh go, yes, bye. Diljit Dosanjh and J Balvin there with Senorita. Before that, my conversation with Diljit Dosanjh. His latest album, Aura, and his newest EP, The Call of Punjab, are out everywhere now. He'll be headlining Wembley Stadium in London, in the UK, not Ontario, this September 12th.

Maybe you've had this experience. You pull out an old box filled with notebooks from like your younger years. Maybe it was a time where you were writing some poetry, or maybe you were sketching a little bit and you flip through the pages. You think, you know, that was pretty good. I should have done something with that talent. George E. Siwi is proof that it's never too late to pick those ideas back up again. George is a well-respected historian. Most of his academic life, he's focused on indigenous history. He himself is a descendant of the Huron-Wendat. In 1991, he was the first indigenous Canadian to receive a PhD, a doctorate of history. He's taught in universities in Montreal, Ottawa, Regina. And as to hear, that academic life was no accident. His parents from an early age made it clear they expected George to change what was written in history books about indigenous peoples in Canada. And he did just that. Now, George is in his 70s. After he retired, he had a bit more time to step away from academia and to dig into some of those old notebooks, as well as boxes of old cassettes. What he found were songs that he wrote and recorded over the decades, going all the way back to 1972. They're in English, French, Huron-Wendat. Let me play a little bit of one.

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1: 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Every weekday, The Signal begins a new conversation. 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
2: This is CBC News. I'm Sarah Blackmore. School's almost out for the summer. As of this afternoon, kids are out of class, with many playing on the streets on their bikes, scooters, and skateboards. So that means more foot traffic, and the RNC is reminding the public to drive safe. Police are asking motorists to reduce speeds in residential neighborhoods, to watch for pedestrians, and they're also suggesting planning routes to avoid detours or delays and warning against impaired driving. In international news, Venezuela is reeling after being hit by two powerful earthquakes just seconds apart. Crews in Caracas have been working through the night, rescuing people trapped under rubble of collapsed buildings. There are at least 164 confirmed deaths, but officials warn that number's likely to climb into the hundreds or thousands. More than 1,000 others are injured. The 7.2 and 7.5 magnitude quakes hit last evening just west of the capital. Soon after, acting President Delcy Rodriguez made a televised address to the nation.
3: This is an event with serious consequences that has particularly affected several states. We are now declaring a state of emergency as provided for in our constitution. In national unity, we will overcome this situation.
2: Offers of aid are coming from countries across South and Central America. The U.S. says it has already ordered disaster supplies and emergency teams to be deployed in Venezuela. Europeans are sweltering for another day in an ongoing and record-smashing heat wave. France is at the epicenter of the extreme heat.
4: The day is hot, of course, but I think the worst part for me is the night. Like, you get so bad sleep compared to when it's a bit cooler.
5: It has disrupted things a little bit. Our afternoon class has been cancelled as a result of the increased heat.
6: As a Brazilian from Rio, I thought I was used to the heat because it's always hot there in the summer, but it's something that I've never seen. So we're used to the heat, but not this heat.
2: High temperatures across the country yesterday ranged from 39 to 43 degrees Celsius, and extreme heat warnings remain in place for most of France today. Spain and the United Kingdom yesterday also saw more record-breaking temperatures as well. Police in Hong Kong have arrested two booksellers on suspicion of selling seditious publications. One of the items is allegedly a biography of jailed pro-democracy activist Jimmy Lai. This woman owns an independent bookstore in Hong Kong.
7: We try our best to avoid self-censorship, but of course we can't say we don't do it at all. We believe that books are open and liberal by nature, and until the government says we cannot sell them, we shouldn't, for whatever reason, criminalize them on our own.
2: The booksellers are detained under Hong Kong's strict national security law. Critics say the Beijing-imposed law is to suppress political dissent. And finally, World Cup fans who bought tickets on StubHub only to have them canceled hours before game time are calling for outside investigations. CBC News broke the story that StubHub has failed to deliver tickets to thousands of fans across North America. As Dave Seglins reports, despite money-back guarantees, some fans say politicians and regulators need to look into what they consider fraud.
8: There are many people out there affected by this situation with StubHub.
9: Jeff Ripley of Spokane, Washington says StubHub failed to deliver his family's tickets for a recent U.S. match in Seattle. This week, he's filed complaints with the Washington State Attorney General and the U.S. Federal Trade Commission.
8: They didn't do due diligence to ensure that the person listing tickets actually had physical possession of the tickets.
9: Brad Clemens is a lawyer in California who has 159 cases against StubHub and says in the past week he's been contacted by 50 new people, all fighting for World Cup refunds.
10: They are literally sitting on money that they know they have no right to, of both buyers and sellers.
9: StubHub insists it honors its money-back guarantee, but Clement warns that those who've been

It's Thursday, June 25th. I'm Adam Walsh, and this is The Signal. Today on the show, there have been recent warnings about the extremist network 764, classified by the Canadian government as a terrorist entity. It targets, victimizes, and recruits children. We will talk about that and what you need to know to protect your kids from online harm.

0: we'll give you an explainer of the latest on online dangers. So like I mentioned, that that network and more, right? AI, and there's a whole pile of other things we will get into today. And then actions you can take and where you can find resources to help you navigate this ever-changing online world that is not going anywhere and just keeps expanding and keeps evolving. So if you find yourself asking, as a parent or someone who has young folks in your lives, if I want to protect my kids or young people in my life from online harms, what do I need to know? This show is for you. And you can also share it afterwards for folks who miss it. So we put it up on the CBC Listen app. It's also going up on YouTube later today. And if you want to really do a deep dive on this as well, Exposing 764 on the Trail of an Extremist Cult of Online Predators, the Fifth Estate did a documentary on it last year. It's on YouTube and available. I was watching it last night and this morning preparing for today's show. So we're talking about online harm today. We're not going to go too far into details, but there will be details. Some of them may be disturbing. So as we are doing this, just think about that. That's your, you know, the little content warning for the show. I'll try to repeat it as we go through. If you have thoughts for us on today's show, thesignal@cbc.ca is the email. You can text us 709-327-8206. The start for today's show, the process of it, because sometimes we see stuff in the news, it evolves, and then we think, how do we do a show around this? So the start, June 12th, the Royal Newfoundland Constabulary put out a warning, right? It's a warning the public of online groups targeting and extorting youth online. It says, police are aware of a violent group known as the 764, which deliberately targets, victimizes, and recruits children. The RNC is warning residents that online extremist groups are coercing youth through online gaming platforms such as Roblox and Minecraft, and are extorting them by having them commit criminal acts such as producing child exploitation material. These online groups are also known to persuade youth to self-harm. It then lists steps to help for folks to take for protecting young folks. We will get into those steps in this show in the second half. We also have a clinical psychologist joining us to help with that for the conversation. So that press release was put out by Constable Stephanie Myers, Public Communications Officer with the RNC. Constable, thank you for coming in.
1: Thank you for having me.
0: Constable, when you put out that press release, and I know you're the Public Communications Officer, but for you as a member of the community, as a parent, when you put that kind of a release out, what were you thinking about?
1: Yeah, it's definitely concerning. It's definitely a time for all of us to learn. We know that it's in our communities in Newfoundland and Labrador. This is not something that we're just seeing on an international level. We have confirmed that it is within our province. It is within our communities. So right away, for us, the RNC, it's a public safety, a public awareness, and an educational time for us. And we want to get that message out and make sure everyone realizes this is very real, and it's something we all need to be educated on.
0: Okay, thank you for that start. I'll come back to you for more questions and also part of the conversation. Constable Amanda Moland is here, RCMP Integrated Internet Child Exploitation Unit, the ICE unit. Constable, what is the ICE unit and what's the work that you do?
2: Well, Adam, we're comprised of six investigators. Three are with the Royal Newfoundland Constabulary, and they work out of the St. John's the RCMP headquarters building. And then we have three RCMP investigators that work out of the Gander RCMP detachment. So we are known as ICE, and we investigate online sexual offences that occur on the internet, and our victims are children under the age of 18. And some offenses that we investigate is online luring, where an adult will reach out to a child via telecommunications, whether it's a social media app, through a texting, live streaming, a gaming platform. We investigate offenders online that send sexually explicit material to a child. But most importantly, we investigate the accessing, transmission, possession, and the making of child sexual abuse and exploitation material.
0: What is, for this line of work, and I just know from the seat I'm in, talking about like the tech industry to AI, everything changing. Oftentimes we do business stories, but for your world, what's it like trying to stay up to date on everything that is changing online for harms that are out there and trying to investigate them and keep folks safe?
2: Well, as we know, technology changes every day. It's ever changing. So as a police officer in this unit, we have to be proactive and be out there, you know, download these apps, get to know what children are using, what are the safety features behind it. And we just have to stay educated ourselves to make sure that we know the ins and the outs of all the technology, especially the artificial intelligence now that is kind of groundbreaking and certainly changing our line of work quite quickly.
0: All right. There's tons there to unpack, which we will. Nicole DeVoe is also here, coordinator with CASEY, the Coalition Against the Sexual Exploitation of Youth. Thank you for coming in.
3: Thanks for having me.
0: Tell us about your work with CASEY and what you do in the community.
3: So like you said, I'm the coordinator of the Coalition Against the Sexual Exploitation of Youth. We have about 25 individuals who meet monthly. We have a representative with RNC and RCMP, different community organizations, government, health, and all foster families. First Light, we meet and kind of talk about what we're seeing in the province in terms of child sexual exploitation and what we can do in terms of education, prevention, advocacy. Unfortunately, online sexual exploitation of youth is on the rise. Like Amanda said, like this world that we're living in, technology-based, it's moving like quicker than we can even keep up with. So as soon as we're hearing about, you know, in other parts of the world, in Canada, that there's, you know, AI-generated images being created and distributed of child sexual abuse material, as soon as we, you know, hear about these things, they're here in our province. So we had a week in May, Stop Sexual Exploitation Week, and the theme was, it happens here. It's one of the myths that we're kind of fighting against all the time, is that these things are not happening in our province, in our communities. It's, you know, it's not going to be my child. It's not in my child's school. And unfortunately, it is. And all of these things that we're hearing about that are really terrifying, they're not somewhere else problems. They're here problems. And so things like today, talking about this and bringing awareness and just acknowledging that unfortunately the very scary realities that our kids are facing online are things that are happening in our province and that parents and caregivers need to be aware of, our young people need to be aware of. That kind of education is prevention. And so that's why it's so important for us to talk about this today. So thanks for having me.
0: Oh, no, thank you all for coming in for this discussion. Getting that switch to kind of the light bulb to turn on for the realization. So if we're having this discussion today, you know, hopefully that kind of helps to do something, plus everything else, the work you're all doing. What's that push like for you to try to as you slowly see the light bulb kind of turn on with parents as with the work you're doing?
3: Yeah, so we have been seeing the light bulb come on, which is amazing. I mentioned I was speaking with you yesterday. So last year, you know, the coalition was getting together and talking about work that we could do. We were doing trainings in online sexual exploitation for service providers and for youth. And, you know, members were saying, we're hearing from parents that parents want this information. And we were wondering, you know, will they come? How busy are they? How do you get parents to come out and sit for 2.5 hours and learn about online sexual exploitation? And so we did. We planned our first session, and all schools shared it as what they thought was a virtual session because of the online in the title. It was meant to be an in-person session, but it got shared with NL schools across the province, and I had hundreds and hundreds of emails from parents requesting to do this session. And so that has led us to do multiple virtual sessions since then. We've been in a number of schools, Brookside, Mary Queen of Peace, different schools have been having us in to do sessions. We're actually going to do a session over at the Mon, one of the lecture theaters, in September to offer it up to more schools once kids are back in school and parents are turning their mind to this. And so I think we are at a little bit of a tipping point where parents and caregivers and service providers are realizing that this is really scary. It is out there. It is happening. But I think we need more. We're just at the point of realizing we need more information. We need more education. But we're not quite there yet. I think that we, like, you know, even myself who's learning about this and talking about this day in and day out, there's always something coming quicker than we can keep up with. So I think, you know, we really need to make that push that there's more information. We need curriculum. I think in the schools, it's not every child has a parent or caregiver who, you know, cares or is willing or able to be on top of this and educate it and to protect their youth. So it needs to be across all the different platforms. It needs to be, teachers need to be aware, service providers need to be aware, the youth and children themselves need to be aware, parents and caregivers. So we really need education across the board. Right now, it's a little bit piecemeal. I know Amanda's doing really, really great work. RNC officers are doing great work. I co-facilitate with RNC regularly. We have lots of organizations in our province that are doing really wonderful work, but it's, you know, a little bit here, a little bit there. And we, you know, Casey, the coalition, would really like to see something in place that all the children and youth and parents and caregivers in our province are getting more education and awareness, and that this was actually in our curriculum, because it will save lives. And so it's really, really important that we really focus and continue to expand the education that we have on online safety.
0: So that's the lay of the land for the start, for the kickoff for this show, right? We've heard about the issues. We've heard about some of what the effort is to educate, inform, to push back, to protect. Now let's get some extra context on some of the harm, and specifically that extremist network 764. I mean, this was the jumping off point for the show, but also we will talk about more on AI and more on other online harms as well. But on the line is Staff Sergeant Simon Boisjoli, RCMP National Security and Public Safety Leader, International Security and Counterterrorism Specialist. Staff Sergeant. Thank you for talking to us.
4: Thanks for having me.
0: Can you, what is this extremist network 764? What's the jumping off point to talk about what it is for people who don't know to understand?
4: Absolutely. So the 764 network, RCMP became aware of that entity. And I say entity widely, it's more a legal term, but in reality, the concern here is the ideology behind this. So we became aware of this approximately around 2023, 2024, where this phenomenon started internationally, spreading on the internet. So basically, it is a decentralized group of individuals that don't necessarily know each other in real life. They know themselves online under certain monikers. So it remains, most of the time anyway, they remain anonymous. Their goal is basically to destroy society from within by compromising values and basically compromising the kids and getting teenagers and young persons to perform certain acts of violence. Usually starts with everything described by the other person on this line. So it starts with production of sexual material, and then they enter a victimization circle where they are coerced to do further action, and then it turns into more violent documented elements that are published after the fact, or even live through these networks online. The perpetrator, basically, they gain some kind of notoriety and become more and more famous within their group, depending on the nature of the material they post, and they get other people to do. So the whole idea for them is they want to destroy society, which makes this crime very serious at two levels. Yeah, at first, on the first level, obviously we're talking about the security of the victims. That remains the priority of the RCMP across the board. We work with international partners in order to prevent that from happening and at least save those victims or preventing from being at harm. And on the other hand, because of the ideology angle, we put pressure on the government over the last couple of years to turn this entity into a terrorist group, which has been listed as such in December 2025. Given now the full force of national security in Canada, the power to investigate, act and disrupt the activities of 764 in Canada and abroad. What we have to understand is that this entity is fully decentralized. So therefore, there's no leadership, there's no structure, it's not like a criminal organization and that we normally encounter in police work. This is fully decentralized. Very often, we would have a perpetrator in one country and victims in other countries, requiring international cooperation and international partnership. Therefore, we built our strategy around international cooperation and exchange of information in order to disrupt and bring these people to justice while ensuring the safety and security of the victims. So that remains even though at this point it is still growing as phenomenon just because of the internet and because of the likelihood for these people anyway in their mind that, you know, they might not be caught. On our end, as soon as we have a 7664 link and a potential victim involved in this, we are going after these folks with the full force of the law and the full force of the RCMP National Security Program, which is quite a lot given the resources that we put into this. That being said, we take this threat very seriously, and that's why we work with all our national and international partners on this.
0: Yeah, because just for some of the research I was doing on this, coming into our conversation, you know, right now, the things you mentioned, right? It's folks looking some for notoriety, also looking at, and correct me if I'm wrong in any of it, but some folks motivated by racism. There's pushing for mass shootings. There's sextortion. There's terror guides.
4: Correct.
0: All of these things these things build. It's decentralized. It could be in any country. The victims can be across Canada or anywhere else in the world. So you're trying to grapple with all of this while working with other police departments. It was designated a terrorist entity, which, like you said, helps for investigating and having the full might of policing in Canada to push into this. How worried should Canadians be?
4: So it is a new phenomenon, and it's why we had to collect intelligence and information in order to fully understand it. Now that we have a full grasp on the situation, our intentions are to go after these folks and disrupt them. That being said, it's not the only threat that, you know, that Canada is facing daily. So we are working on all these threats at the same time. We have specialized teams deployed across Canada investigating those threats in collaboration with our international partners. So the issue is not necessarily to be too worried about this, yeah. Is to be aware, is as I think, and being aware of the signs and symptoms involved with these situations, being with your kids, educating them, ensuring that you know what to do should anything pop up. Basically, you know, reach out to local authorities. There are mechanisms in place for that information to go to the right investigative body, so we make sure that this is fully taken care of. That being said, I think education is the best way to fight these by ensuring that online activities by our teenagers, by our kids, are done properly. You know, in the old days, we used to tell our kids not to jump in strangers' cars, not to talk with them, that kind of stuff. So online, it's the exactly the same thing, except it's happening in our kitchen, in our living room. We want to make sure that, you know, we educate our kids and the ones going online that it is real life online. People still do bad things online. Here's how to protect you, kind of thing. So I think that's the best way moving forward. And being worried is not necessarily, you know, the way of doing things. I think education is the key. For the rest, we got your back.
0: Staff Sergeant, how long have you been involved with counterterrorism?
4: I've been involved in counterterrorism since 2010. So it's 16 years with national security.
0: So then when this came on your radar, what did you think? Because some of it, like just as a civilian, like it is mind-boggling stuff that is awfully surprising for what we're seeing in other parts of the world and what's been highlighted by police forces, including the RCMP.
4: Definitely troubling. As you know, we used to investigate more traditional terrorist groups such as Al-Qaeda, the Islamic State, and others. And over the years, we've been more involved in ideology-motivated violent extremists, right-wing extremists, and those groups. And over time, as I said, in around 2023, we started looking into 7664 as a growing phenomenon online worldwide. So obviously, it is mind-boggling. The graphic nature of the exchange on these groups are mind-boggling, and it is causing us to respond with a full strategy, not only on the investigative side, but also for the mental state of our investigators, ensuring that they have the proper tools to investigate those crimes. Some of the material that's being shared online is very troubling from a human perspective. So it is very important that we look into that. And giving the severity of the phenomenon, just because it's going across all borders. That's why we enter it to designate as a national security issue, as a terrorist entity, because this is totally different from what we saw before. That being said, the national security in Canada is a very, very well-oiled machine. Our partnership internationally are amazing. So, and these other countries are also facing the exact same issue. And so why, you know, information sharing, coordination of operation online and in real world, because basically these guys think that because they're operating online, they're hidden behind the screen and there's nothing that can actually happen to them. The whole reality is by making that national security event, by ensuring that our partners over at ICE and other sections within the RCMP and law enforcement are also looking into this, that we are all working together, we basically ensure that these guys are totally wrong. They think they by operating behind the screen is a safe place. It is not a safe place. We will come and get you. So that's our response to this. Even though this is troubling, our machine is very well oiled, and we ensure to use that as the best of our capacity in order to prevent these guys from continuing their activities.
0: Staff Sergeant Simon Boisjoli, thank you so much for your time today and your expertise on this.
4: Thank you very much, Adam.
0: Cheers. All right, Staff Sergeant Simon Boisjoli there, RCMP National Security and Public Safety Leader, International Security and Counterterrorism Specialist. I'll go back to Constable Amanda Moland here, RCMP Integrated Internet Child Exploitation Unit. Anything to add or any thoughts on what the Staff Sergeant was saying?
2: Yeah, I think we're no longer living with a mindset that this is never going to happen to my child. Because right. A lot of parents, I do a lot of presentations to parents and youth and communities and in schools, and a lot of them say, well, I have a cell phone or I have an electronic device. It's not going to happen to me. I'm smart enough to know what to do to protect myself. Unfortunately, we're living in a world that if you give your child a cell phone or a tablet or a laptop, you're opening a world to them that they are so unfamiliar with and they don't know how to navigate it safely without being educated properly. So I agree with what the staff sergeant said. Education is a huge piece to keep our children safe in the province of Newfoundland, Labrador, and worldwide or Canada-wide. You know, we don't give our child a vehicle to drive without lessons or a license. So why do we give our child a cell phone at 3 to 5 years old? And that's as young as what we're seeing in the ICE unit here in B Division, which is Newfoundland, that a 3-year-old, 4-year-old, 5-year-old is given a cell phone to keep them busy, to keep them occupied. They're, you know, using apps like Snapchat. But why would a child so young as that use Snapchat without realizing the dangers behind it? So I think as a society and as parents and caregivers, we have to do a better job to educate ourselves on what these apps are and how we're, you know, giving our child a tool that's so dangerous that we probably don't understand ourselves how to keep our children safe.
0: Yeah, and not to date myself on this, but, you know, when I was growing up, it was like Nintendo, Super Nintendo, before that Atari, and no one could connect to you because the internet was not a thing. The minute the internet is brought into this, the minute we have apps and gaming and things where there's other people that can be part of it, then this is where, like, the concern is, right? Like, this is where you need to know, like, where they're operating because people can and are targeting young people, you know, constable or any other thoughts?
1: Yeah. And I think an important part to consider too is from a police perspective, we cannot investigate what we don't know or what we're not being, what's not being reported to us. So again, public education and awareness, we lean heavily into, you know, parents and caregivers. We'll provide the information and the resources, and it's up to the parents and guardians to bring those resources, do their own investigation, you know, learn what is happening, and then protect the children or educate the children. These victims, specifically for the 764, the comm stuff, the victims.

0: what to look for to be able to identify when this, you know, when these things are happening so that we can, so that they can report to the police. If they're not aware of what to look for, the children are not protected. They don't know what to report. They don't know that what's happening to them is a crime and that they're being groomed or manipulated. So it's very important for everybody to take, to, you know, to take a role in this and for all of us to work together to bring, you know, justice and for us to be able to investigate these crimes. Because again, we cannot investigate what isn't reported to us.
1: Excellent point, Constable. Mm-hmm. Thank you. Nicole DeVoe, you know, any thoughts on your end?
2: Yeah, I'm so happy to hear everyone backing up like what we're saying. Education is prevention. Education is so necessary. I was on the same thoughts as Amanda with the driving a car. I was in a World Child and Youth Conference yesterday on this topic, and they're saying it's like swimming lessons, right? Mm-hmm. We don't, you know, ban our child from ever getting in the water, but we send them to swimming lessons, teach them to swim so they don't drown. It's the same as handing them a device. So we're handing children a device that can be deadly, right? And so we need to teach them how to use that properly. We're hearing a lot from parents pushback about the Chromebooks at school. And so technology can be so helpful, so beneficial. And so we do things that we think are the right things. We're providing technology, and you know, a lot of that came because of COVID, but we don't necessarily, we haven't backed that up with the education on online safety. So these Chromebooks go home and there's, you know, not a lot of protection there, and maybe the parents don't understand, maybe the young people don't understand. We really need those lessons. We need that education to protect children from what potentially can be a deadly device. We've heard when we were chatting before this started, we haven't heard that a child has lost their life to this in our province yet, but it's happening in our country more and more frequently. And like we said, you know, 764, as soon as we heard about it in our country, before we know it, it's here on our doorstep in our own province. And so we don't want to be reactive. We want to be preventive. We don't want children in our lives, in our province, losing their lives to this. We need the education. Our young people need education. Parents and caregivers need education to make sure that we're keeping the children of our province safe.
3: Yeah, educate the young folks, educate the parents. I'll also throw in the policymakers as well. I won't push that on you folks for this conversation today, but I'll throw it out there because that's how rules and laws and everything else changes. Go ahead, Constable.
4: Yeah, I just want to make a comment. Like Nicole and Constable Meyer said, Education is a big piece, and parents often feel like they don't know where to start, but it starts small. The big thing with us talking about 764, sextortion, where children are extorted for money or threatened. The biggest piece for parents is just to monitor. Like if your child has a cell phone or they're using a laptop for gaming, they should be doing that in a space like a living room where a parent can overhear, listen. What are the conversations? What games are they playing? Children are most vulnerable in their bedrooms and in like bathrooms. And this is where we find a lot of the media that we're reviewing as investigators in ICE is taken in bedrooms where they're alone. They can close the door. The door can be locked. No one is listening or monitoring to what is being said in those conversations or the video calls. Same thing within the washrooms. It's a very private space. So parents need to make sure their children are just being in open areas where those conversations can be monitored and heard.
3: You are listening to The Signal. I'm Adam Walsh. Today on the show, we're talking about online harms. We started with looking at recent warnings about the extremist network 764, classified by the Canadian government as a terrorist entity, targeting and victimizing, recruiting children. The point for today, and if you missed it, we're posting the show online. So the point for today was to talk about that group and expand it to as an umbrella for overall online harms, including AI, including everything that's always been around in the last couple of decades as well, to understand what is there. And for you as a parent to ask yourself, if I want to protect my kids or young people in my life from online harms, what do I need to know? So we've given you context. We've talked about what is out there. We've talked about some of the work that's being done in schools already. We're talking about monitoring young people, and now we're moving into the helpful part of the resource. What I need to know. What resources are out there? What should I look for? here with me in studio. You were just listening to Constable Amanda Moland, RCMP Integrated Internet Child Exploitation Unit. We've got Nicole DeVoe here, coordinator with CASEY, the Coalition Against the Sexual Exploitation of Youth. And Constable Stephanie Myers is here, Public Communications Officer with the

0: WERNC. I'm also going to bring in another voice for you now. I said in the beginning of the show, we will have a clinical psychologist on the line. Dr. Joanne Unger is here on the line, joining us from Manitoba. Doc, how you doing?
1: Thanks for having me. I'm doing well.
0: Thank you so much for joining us for this show. The part I was curious, where we're kind of moving towards, so we're talking about parents, and for everyone in the room here too, also feel free to throw in your own expertise on this. But when it comes to parents monitoring young folks, what types of things should they, when you're looking at young folks, what should you be aware of for monitoring, for warning signs that your child might be going through something online or something harmful or distressing?
1: Yeah, for sure. I just want to say, you know, really appreciate the comments that have been made so far and really in agreement with that need for supervision. I think something that happens is because our kids can be really tech savvy, we think that means that they're safety savvy, and those aren't the same thing. And so I really wanted to throw in that point based on the previous conversation and that piece around the, you know, using screens in public spaces is one of the pieces that's connected to those warning signs. So when our kids start to be more secretive about what they're doing or alone, or they're trying to hide, or they're trying to take their phone into the bathroom or into those places where they're alone, like their bedrooms, that's a sign that, you know, we should be paying attention. And I think one of the challenges with that is, you know, we want to protect particularly older kids. We have this idea of protecting their privacy. And I think as parents, just to give ourselves and caregivers to give ourselves permission that, you know, we wouldn't let our kids go to the playground and have private conversations with adult strangers. And we don't always know online the age of the people that people are engaging with or that our kids are talking to. So to think about, you know, the online world, if they have access to those conversations with people they might not know, that is the same as being in person talking to someone that they don't know. And we wouldn't do that with in-person conversations. And so, you know, thinking about that supervision, I love that comment that was made already around that, you know, particularly with our younger kids, we should be supervising what they're doing online. We should understand what they're doing online. And that's really hard. There's a lot of things on parents' plates that we have to manage and learn about. But it really is important that we have the safety system set up so that kids aren't able to access, you know, at those young ages, conversations with people they've never met without us knowing about that, and maybe not at all.
0: All right. So we have that. Council Molan, I wanted to ask you about something we were talking about earlier. It's markings on young folks. What are some things that we've seen in cases? And then I want to go back to and we'll go back to the room and also back to the doctor on the line for Dr. Unger about asking about how to process this and how to identify. But what are we seeing?
2: So, like I said, the ICE unit investigates a wide range of variety of files involving child exploitation. We don't directly investigate 764, but we do assist with the national security team. However, we see a lot of youth self-harming, and that means like they're cutting symbols into their body, shapes. It could be someone's name. And they're putting that in places that, you know, you and I wouldn't be able to see that if we looked at the child. They're putting that in places that are covered with clothing. So one of the signs that we often explain to parents, if your child is wearing a lot of long sleeve clothing that is not usual for them, maybe they're cutting on their arms. It could be on their chest. It could be on their back. It could be on their thighs. We are seeing a lot of that in, I guess, in chat groups within Discord, Kick, and X Corp, which is Twitter, but it is a changed name now. But yeah, there's a lot of children that are self-harming, not only because they're being asked to by an online offender, but that is an outlet to deal with the stress and the anxiety that is the aftermath of being extorted online through a you know, one of these platforms or an online offender.
0: So Dr. Unger, the question I have for you, there are times when I think for young people, perhaps it's they're scared, they're embarrassed, they're ashamed, or they're just not opening up. If there's something like if it's self-harm or anything else, what's a way for parents to understand how to have young people feel they're in a safe space to share and communicate what they're going through?
1: Yeah, that's a really good question. And it really does come back to you know, fostering an open communication and that open relationship between parents and kids and teens, and really presenting ourselves as non-judgmental as we can in a lot of their, you know, in our interactions with them. So, you know, talking openly about some of these things, you know, letting them know that we would be there, you know, even if, you know, we've heard a story, say I heard about this kid, and you have a discussion about it and say, you know, if that were ever you, just know that, you know, it wasn't this kid's fault. Someone took advantage of them, and that is something that I want to bring to you. And then just having that, you know, stance where we have this relationship where we're fostering that empathy and that validation, and being able to kids to be able to talk about feelings in general with us so that they can bring difficult things. And it's really tricky for parents, because I think sometimes when our kids come to us, our first reaction might be we want to help fix the problem, or, you know, we want to correct it, and we can move into that more, you know, it can seem harsh from a kid's stance, from their perspective. But if we can start by just having that stance of curiosity and having that place where they can share their feelings, and we can validate that and be understanding, and then we can move into helping them problem solve and figure out what to do next. If we're doing that in our everyday conversations and in our everyday situations, then when the big ones come, then they know that they can come to us with those as well. But then having these kind of training conversations around, you know, what, you know, it's really hard. I heard the comment before about a 6-year-old and an 8-year-old, you know, if someone's nice to you online, then, you know, of course they're good people, right? That's just the natural course of things. But, you know, as they get a little bit older, talking about how that can work, that someone can be nice because they want something from you, or they want, you know, it doesn't necessarily mean that they're always kind people. And so, you know, we have our parents and our community to check in around what kind of people we have in our life and who deserves to be a part of our community.
0: Councilman Myers, any thoughts at this point?
2: Yeah, I had actually made a note, similar point. This is not to put the fear of God in everybody.
0: No,
2: for
0: it's
2: all
0: not.
2: Parents
0: it
2: to
0: really
2: go home
0: isn't.
2: And, you know, put every electronic in the house in a box and ship it to Robin Hood Bay. Yeah. That's not the point. It's to have those difficult conversations with the youth in your lives as parents, guardians, and police officers. We want people to feel, children to feel comfortable reporting. We want them to come forward and have those conversations so that we can investigate them. God forbid this should happen. You know, we don't want parents and guardians to be getting mad at them for online, you know, discussions that they're having. That's not the point. It's to monitor and to, you know what your children are involved in online, monitor their conversations, have access to their chat groups, know the passwords, to not have them isolated. We're coming into summer months now. Kids will be home from school. We don't want them to be, you know, up in their bedroom all day with unlimited access to devices without anyone checking in or knowing what they're accessing. So again, it's having that relationship, having that comfort level for them to be able to come forward and say, I'm in trouble, or I think I'm involved over my head. I'm into something that I shouldn't be. It's not about, you know, them, you know, getting in trouble again, like I said.
0: Yeah.
2: It's about them having those discussions and knowing what is right versus wrong and how to monitor it.
0: Nicole DeVoe, we're talking education as well, right? This is, you know, your part ship, your wheelhouse on this. Just any thoughts on or comments on some of the education you've been doing with Casey and how that's working?
3: Yeah, so what comes up time and time again when we hear, like, what do kids need to know? Children really need to know what consent is. It's something that we speak to young people and they don't fully understand what consent is. That we use the analogy fries. It's freely given, reversible, informed, enthusiastic, and specific. So, you know, right from a really, really young age, teaching children that, you know, you don't have to hug a relative if you're not comfortable with that, up to a point where we start to talk about, you know, actual consent around sex. And so knowing that it's not my responsibility to make other people feel comfortable, but when I'm getting those, you know, icky feelings, those red flags, like whatever language we use as children get older, letting them know that if someone's making them feel uncomfortable, they delete that person, block that person, stop that communication, that, you know, they trust their gut and they, you know, protect themselves and keep their boundaries. What a healthy and unhealthy relationship is so important to know, to be able to know that when an adult is talking to me in this way, this is not healthy. This is not normal. And again, back to that language, depending on the age of your child, teach them those things. If someone is making you feel weird or icky or like something is wrong, teach them that that's when you have to come to a safe adult. And having those conversations, it's not a one-time conversation. It's not you hear this on the radio today, you go home, you have one conversation with your child. It's something that has to happen over and over again. It needs to be built on as the child ages. You have to have those conversations over and over again about how we keep ourselves safe, how we have relationships with people, what we accept from other people or not, what is a right or wrong way, and that it can be anyone. We know a lot of the times it is people that our children know. So when we talk about violent extremist groups, and sometimes with sextortion online, it is strangers. There are strangers in the internet, and that's, you know, something that we have to talk to our children about and they need to be aware of. But they also need to know that if their coach is sending them inappropriate, you know, snaps or messages, that there's something wrong with that as well. So just having, you know, multiple levels of conversations with their child and those conversations kind of build on as they age so that they're aware. And like you said, like it's not to put that fear in everyone, but to be realistic. And if our child is old enough to have a device to be online, then they're old enough to have those conversations about safety around using those devices and being online.
0: Yeah, we know there's bears in the woods, sharks in the water, but we still go into these places. We just need to be know what's out there and how we face it. Dr. Unger, I'll go back to you on this. The word sextortion has come up a few times in this show, and whether it's like sextortion or with online groups sometimes, anything that they might have on a young person to extort them, to get them to do more or other things, what's a message for parents to communicate to young people about the fact that, yes, even if you're embarrassed or ashamed about something, that perhaps you've sent a photo, that it's okay to still talk to your parents and get out of the situation?
1: Yeah, absolutely. And I would say one of the things to talk about is sometimes we do silly things or impulsive things in a moment because it makes sense. And it's just so easy to hit that button. It's so easy to hit send and then you can't take it back. And so I think just acknowledging that, you know, in the moment, we all do things that we go, oh my gosh, I can't believe I did that. We hit that send button, right? Whether that's an email or at work, we can use an example from ourselves. You know, in the heat, in that moment, we might do something impulsive. And what we always want our kids to know is that we all do things that we regret, and we're here to help you. We're here to help you figure out what to do next, and to support you in moving forward in a good way that, you know, we can help deal with those consequences, and we can help you move forward and prevent something like that from happening again.
0: And we also talked about the fact, you know, we're not trying to scare parents today. We're just trying to, this is information of what is out there, of how to process things, of how to start thinking about things if they haven't already. I'm sure they have, but useful information, but it's also really stressful. And that's a lot on parents. How do they process this? How should they sit with things through your lens?
1: Yeah. First, we often always encourage parents to, you know, be compassionate on themselves, right? So this technology has moved so quickly and at a rate that, you know, all of us have not been able to keep up with in terms of, you know, how things are designed and how things hook us in and how things don't have these safety features that we would imagine that they should have. And so really encouraging parents, because that can sometimes block us from moving forward in a good way, is we might be overwhelmed by it. Or we might be critical of ourselves for not noticing it. So we can sometimes get into an all or nothing approach too. Like we said, we're not here to scare and it's all bad and we shut everything off. But also not blaming ourselves for not knowing what we didn't know. And so moving forward, having compassion both for our kids and for ourselves in terms of, okay, I didn't know what I didn't know before. And now I'm going to, you know, just do the best I can. And also I often encourage parents to reach out to each other. So, you know, we're hearing of parent groups coming together and, you know, talking with each other about certain limits and expectations that they're going to have with their kids so that their kids aren't alone in some of those, you know, limits for safety that they're going to be taking. And so they don't feel isolated. Both the kids don't feel isolated and the parents don't feel isolated, that they can come together and work on this as a group, either, you know, in their community or through school groups, are some really good strategies to help move forward in a good way.
0: All right. And as we're talking about resources and ways of empowerment for parents and families with young people, I'll look at the room here first before I go back to Dr. Unger on the phone. What's the messages of where parents can go for resources, or just talking to each other, but like, so A, if they're suspicious about something, phone the police, right? So fill in the rest of this for me. Who wants to go first? Councilman Myers.
4: So from a policing perspective, we absolutely can help.
0: Yeah.
4: If you even are unsure of whether something is, you know, on that criminal threshold, if you, you know, you can reach out to an officer. We have a Child Abuse Sexual Assault Unit, CASA for short. Our officers are highly trained, trauma-informed approach to investigating matters such as this. They can provide resources. They can speak with parents. They can speak with the victim. It's all about getting them the help that they need and doing what's best for them. And, you know, ultimately, it may not even end up in a criminal with a criminal charge. Sometimes people are just unsure how to approach what has happened to them. And we can, again, educate them, provide them with the resources. We have so many community partners outside of just our policing bubble, Casey. We work with them every day to support victims and to educate the public in what is going on. So if it's not something that's in-house, like a criminal investigation, if that's not what someone's looking for, we can certainly give help, like divert them to wherever the need is. So, you know, reach out to us, the police, certainly, if you are unsure, and we can certainly get you those resources as need be.
0: Councilman Mullen.
2: Yeah, so our resources are probably a little bit different than the RNC's. If you live in a community that is outside of the RNC's jurisdiction, you're within the RCMP's jurisdiction, we highly recommend you go to the local RCMP detachment to report any online activity or anything suspicious, or if you have been a victim of any of the sexual offences online. Within the ICE unit, we assist RCMP detachments all across Newfoundland and Labrador with providing advice and helping children. So we have a project. It's called Project Arachnid, and it helps to scour and crawl the internet looking for images on a daily basis of children. So if a child in this province, whether it's an RNC jurisdiction or RCMP, if they have sent an image or sent a video to someone that they know, like Nicole said, or maybe it's a stranger online, if they still have a copy of the video or the image that they sent to someone online, they can report that to the RCMP. We upload it into Project Arachnid, and it is a high chance that image and video will be able to be located. The project basically scours the internet looking for a copy of that image with hash values. It's a little bit techie behind the scenes, yeah, but it's a way to remove that media from the internet so it wouldn't be shared further on any other websites. Of course, we can't control what's on an offender's cell phone, their own devices, but we have some control of what we can remove from the internet. So that's a great way for victim identification. If we're able to identify a victim based on media, we can have it removed from the internet to protect them as they get older so that media doesn't resurface when they're an adult.
0: And the power of speaking up, speaking out, and getting in touch with the
2: authorities.
0: Absolutely.
2: Like we mentioned before, if we don't know what happened, we are not able to help. The RCMP has cybertip.ca, which you can report as an anonymous reporter. But we always encourage people to leave. If you're going to be a reporting person, maybe you're a parent or a friend or a relative and you know this is happening, it's nice to have someone's contact information so we can get statements and you know, be able to validate the complaint. But there are multiple ways. Cybertip.ca, RCMP detachments across the province, RNC, or you can contact directly through the ICE unit.
0: Nicole.
3: So this is a lot of work that Casey does. So if you go to Thrive and you find Casey, you'll see we have a digital library there that has a lot of great resources. One of the ones that I really like is the Canadian Center for Child Protection has a guide for parenting in an online world. I direct parents to that a lot. Cybertip.ca, go on there, figure out how it works, what the resources are on there, and how to report. We have a video that's in multiple different languages, a booklet on online sexual exploitation that we currently have in English, Arabic, and Ukrainian. That is tips for parents. Certainly you can reach out to us. We just did a collaboration with the public libraries in May, and they developed a book list for one for adults and one for children and youth. There are some really great books on there about internet safety, parenting in an online world, books on consent, right from very little preschool age children to talk about consent up to older kids and how to kind of manage these things like sextortion and how much time our children are spending online. So, you know, we have focused a lot of our efforts on resources like this because we know that parents are looking for it and it's so important. So, you know, you can go on, look through our digital library, find that's categorized by different topics. If there's ever anything that you need, certainly that's what we're here for, to reach out and I can connect you with whatever resources you need. And certainly we have a great relationship with RNC and RCMP and can connect. And that's something that we do on a regular basis as well. We get phone calls and, you know, connect each other back and forth depending on what kind of resources the parent or caregiver or individual is looking for.
0: So Casey, C-A-S-E-Y, and Thrive, T-H-R-I-V-E. If you Google it, you will come up with these sites, folks. And Dr. Unger, final question for you as we're getting down there on time. One thing, Psychology Works Fact Sheet, Teens and Screens. You're one of the authors of this with the Canadian Psychological Association. Brief word on that and final thought before I let you go.
1: Yeah, that was our attempt to contribute to this conversation as well in terms of giving parents some practical tools. When we were writing that, didn't feel like there was a lot out there. And I'm so glad to hear that more groups are putting out information that parents can use that's really, really practical. So, and one other piece I would add is Media Smarts is another Canadian organization that does a lot of research. Yeah, and they also have some educational pieces for families as well. And then if families are, you know, concerned about the mental wellness or the mental health after having some of these experiences, or just some of the mental health effects of being online a lot or on screens a lot, you know, reaching out to a mental health professional is an option. And I know you folks have some really great child psychologists out there that would be a good resource for people if, you know, the effects of some of these interactions lead to some real challenges for kids and teens and their mental wellness.
0: Dr. Joanne Unger, thank you so much for taking time out of your day to come on the show.
1: Thanks for having me.
0: Cheers. All right, we've got like 2.5 minutes left. Final thoughts. Constable Mars, we'll go for you first.
4: Again, it's just the education piece for parents, guardians, teachers to know what to tell the children, what to tell youth, and what to look for. You know, if someone is withdrawn, changes in their behavior, if they're, you know, suddenly have these new friendships that they're talking about, these are all warning signs. If there are gifts showing up at the house from unknown senders, these are often ways that these groomers build these relationships with children. So, you know, don't toss them to the wayside or give the kid the gift and, you know, forget about it. Dive in to see what the source is for all this, where it is coming from. And again, it all stems back to having that open relationship with your child about their online activity, having their passwords, being able to monitor it and see what truly they are involved in online.
0: 15 seconds, Nicole, final thoughts.
3: I think parents and caregivers just need to know how effective exploiters are in the grooming process is, so they don't have a false sense of safety that, you know, my child is smarter than this or immune to this, because they're not, because exploiters are so skilled and such experts in what they do. And they're really working in grooming our children to exploit them. And so just to know, like, even if, you know, your child is very educated, very responsible, it can be any child. So just know that we always have to be very vigilant and have these safety in place for every child.
0: Yeah, there's an old Reagan quote, trust but verify. Final word, 10 seconds.
2: Just a big thing from us in the ICE unit is if, you know, your child has social media applications on their phone, sit down with your child, learn together, check the settings, make sure you're not giving away location settings, and privacy is really big. So just check your apps and know what what information is given away.
4: If you believe your child has been a victim, please report to the police. 729-8000 for the RNC, 911.
0: There you go. Thank you all for this discussion. That is it for today's show. We will be posting this, if you're just coming at it late, both on the CBC Listen app and on YouTube. Thank you all for listening. Cheers.

0: This is CBC News for Newfoundland and Labrador. I'm Catherine Crummy. Good afternoon. Innu Nation says it is baffled by the province's continued failure to embrace reconciliation. This from a statement last night. The latest reply in an ongoing dispute between the provincial government and Innu Nation. At issue, Innu history and timelines. Last week, ahead of a major exhibit in Northwest River, the province insisted Innu history be presented as only going back 300 years. Innu Nation maintains its culture goes back thousands of years. On Monday night, members from the Innu Nation met with Premier Tony Wakeham ahead of the annual Expo Labrador trade show. But talks and a follow-up letter from government ultimately did not result in a decision that satisfied Innu Nation. Innu protesters showed up at Expo Labrador, accusing the government of cultural genocide. The trade show was cancelled as the organizing Labrador North Chamber of Commerce stood in solidarity with protesters. The Nanatsiavut government also says it stands with Innu Nation. President Johannes Lamp offered his support yesterday, saying the onus is on the provincial government to engage in constructive dialogue with Innu Nation.
1: The Nanatsiavut government fully supports the Innu Nation. As concerns grow over the government of Newfoundland and Labrador's recent actions and statements, history, rights and identity must be respected and not questioned, minimized or undermined.
0: Lamp says the provincial government must treat Innu rights and history with seriousness and respect. In a social media post yesterday, Wakeham says he's disappointed with Expo Labrador being cancelled and says, quote, spaces publicly displaying Indigenous culture will not be required to establish Indigenous occupancy timelines. Last night, Innu Nation issued a statement in reply to this post, saying the province has failed to live up to commitments made during in-person meetings this week, namely the commitment that the government will no longer promote the timeline, saying Innu have only been present in Labrador for 300 years. The statement says Innu Nation remains open to further discussion with the province. One political scientist is weighing in on how the provincial government is handling its media presence during this dispute. The premier hasn't taken interviews with the CBC, nor has the Minister of Indigenous Relations. Comments offered have been rolling out in emailed statements and on social media. Political scientist Alex Marland says there's a long history between government and journalists and how information is shared.
2: What happens is when governments want to, or for that matter, political parties want to bring attention to something, they usually lead off with it on a Monday morning, a Tuesday morning to make sure that it is something that will be discussed throughout the week. When they try to bury something, they issue a statement in writing late on a Friday, which I believe in this case was exactly what happened.
0: Marlin referencing last Friday afternoon, June 19th, when a statement was sent to CBC News by Labrador Affairs Minister Leela Evans after multiple interview requests to government. This was following the cancellation of the exhibit on Wednesday. Marlin says, technically speaking, there's no constitutional obligation for cabinet ministers to be accessible to the media. Technically speaking, cabinet ministers are really only accountable to the people in the legislature. He says that ends up in a game between government and journalists, jostling for information and how it's presented. Ramia is full of rabbits. That's according to residents who say the animal's population on the island has exploded in recent years. While the official animal of Ramia has always been the puffin, these days it's far outnumbered by the extremely prolific snowshoe hare. Frances Lushman says they're nice to look at, but she's had to put a wire up around her plants. And whenever she sees one nearby, she shoos them away.
3: I had a half a tree down there. I don't know if it's going to come back. They've stripped the bark off the base of my trees on winter.
4: Really?
3: Yeah, because, well, snow up so far, they could get new. Not only summer, they've been here on winter.
0: Lushman says she spent a day chasing four determined hares out of her garden. And her neighbors say they've seen 50 together in one night. Finally, school's almost out for summer. As of this afternoon, kids are out of class, with many playing on the streets on their bikes, scooters, and skateboards. That means more foot traffic, and the RNC is reminding the public to drive safe. Police are asking motorists to reduce speeds in residential neighborhoods. They're also suggesting planning routes to avoid detours and delays, and warning against impaired driving. That's your news for this hour. Up next is an encore presentation of the broadcast. For CBC Newfoundland and Labrador, I'm Catherine Crummy.
4: We'll chat with a seaweed farmer on Change Islands who's producing sea lettuce. And meet another of the island's high school grads. She dreams of becoming a doctor. We'll also hear more stories from the punt premises on Fogo Island. I'm Polly Gale. Welcome to the broadcast. Broadcast producer Todd O'Brien and I interviewed quite a few people earlier this month when we visited Fogo Island and Change Islands. We're going to hear from more of those people today, including actor and director Varick Grimes, who's now a seaweed farmer. He's been on the show before, but Todd paid him a visit on Change Islands where he lives. Varick operates a seaweed enterprise there called Callop.
5: Okay, Varick, where are we today?
6: We're in the, the lab part of our nursery. We have about three rooms up here on the top of the fish plant in Change Islands on the south side of the Tickle. This part was the kitchen that was part of the apartment in the fish plant, but we've turned it over because it, of course, had all the things you need to run a small nursery lab, fridge, stove, and hot and cold running water. Yeah.
5: All right. What is the plan? Like, where are you with it?
6: We're in our third year, so as they say, the bloom is off the lily. First year is very exciting, you know, and second year is like, okay, we can figure this out, and third year is like, okay, what is working and what isn't working. So we have made it possible to actually use and repurpose what is an older inshore fishing industry plant for the purposes of macroalgae cultivation, so seaweed cultivation. That has worked. We've proven that worked. Did it 2 years in a row, relatively successful with kelp that we cultivated being outplanted here, Fogo, and even down in Conagra on the southern, down the south coast. So that means great. And those things are all thriving. We found out this spring, everything looks good. So that proof of concept has come through. Diversifying into other species has been more challenging, and maintaining things at a relatively low cost is also being challenged. Like maintaining a good supply of clean, sanitized seawater is at a lower cost is being still eluding us right now.
5: I'm familiar with the Marine Institute, where they'll grow seaweed out to a small degree so that then it can be put in the ocean. That's what you're trying to do, but you're trying to do it here closer to the ocean, not in a lab.
6: Exactly. And also trying to do it in a way with the existing infrastructure that exists in the province. Like the MI is fantastic. We're collaborating with them. Raphael Sabioni, Marine Institute, and Rachel have been fantastic helps to us. And we're continuing that relationship going forward this year. We've got a couple of projects in the works with them as well. But that's a very, you know, reified research institution. And to maintain that kind of conditions out in the field is not really feasible. So what we're hoping to be is a chance for the industry to discover how can we turn some of this rural infrastructure into viable nurseries. That's what our goal is to do here. And that's what we've been doing. I've also had some other good mentors. I've sought them out, one in Nova Scotia, Charlene LeBlanc, and another in BC, Leanne Innes, who's actually originally from Labrador. But they're working in rural. Leanne's in Powell River, and Charlene is out in rural Nova Scotia, out near Yarmouth. And so they're working in other rural, isolated conditions. And how are they managing that? Charlene was using her garage, right? And that kind of thing. So they've been really helpful. She actually came down here the first year and was a mentor and helped us all set it up. So we're finding the Marine Institute's helping us some levels, but also finding other people in the industry and other parts of the province and other parts of the country who are dealing with the same kind of challenges in terms of isolation and smaller infrastructure.
5: There are obviously different kinds of seaweed, kelp. In an ideal world, which kind would you like to produce more of, and how do you think you could do it?
6: Yes. Do I think I could do it? Yes, I do, because I'm at it. Do I really think so? This is a beautiful picture of our poster. I'll explain it now for radio, obviously, Callop Change Islands. But there's a lot of, there's basically three main species, types of marine algae, macroalgae, brown, red, and green. So like the nori everyone loves to have with their sushi is, funny enough, a red algae. What we're doing here is a lot of the big brown ones that we see here, what we call callop in Newfoundland, like the big sack of sugar callop and stuff that Michael's doing at Shorefast, Holdfast. What we would love to do is to get into this green algae called sea lettuce. This is our initiative this year. We just got approval of funding with the Marine Institute. And this one is tiny, like about the size of the palm of your hand, grows really fast, is actually incredibly mild. You could grow it quickly, easy eating. We want to try this in tumble tanks, so it'll be on land. We want to get this going, get it in the diet. We'd love to see this in the Newfoundland diet, particularly because there's certain types of cancer that are very high in the province. And there's a lot of literature out there now that says consumption of marine algae has a definite positive impact on those cancers. Not going to eliminate them, but the populations that eat more marine algae have much lower incidences of those cancers. Just as one thing. It's also good eating. The great thing with the sea lettuce, grows fast, easy, and it's very fine flavor. Also for me, I think people have a positive association with using callop and other brown algaes on their gardens for growth, right? But that's in the same category as manure. So this green seaweed is not in that category, so perhaps we'll see it in the food. And then by having it in a tumble tank, maybe it's down the wharf on the tumble tank, so people come down and see what's on the go. There's some crab coming in, some lobsters, some codfish. Oh, what's this? Tumble tank of this, beautiful. And it's gorgeous. It's this bright green, vibrant. It's really small, lovely.
5: How do you use it?
6: You just eat it straight. You can eat it straight. It's fantastic. You can boil it, but it doesn't need to be boiled. Like some of the brown algaes you need to, like saccharina is very high in iodine. If you don't take that iodine level down, there can be serious health problems. But then if you boil it, you're taking other things out too. Whereas this, you can have it raw. You could steam it very quickly. Could replace turnip greens in your boiled dinner, for example.
5: You're in year three.
6: Yeah.
5: It sounds like you got a ways to go.
6: Oh, yeah. Yeah, we're starting industry here. Like, this is baby steps. So that's what's exciting about it. It's also really overwhelming. So depending on the day you talk to me, I'll be like, woohoo, or we're down in the trough. So last week, for example, we're in the trough. This week, we're coming up because we're patching the roof. We got some money coming in. People have approved and agreed, so it's all looking much more positive. And CBC's coming out and talking to us, you know.
5: As if that'll help. How do you keep it going, man? Like, you've got a house up there, you know, how do you make, you know, I guess, grants? Is it, you know?
6: Yeah, it's a lot of grants right now. Support my partner, you know, like in terms of personal stuff like that. The community is really solid. Like, no one's jumping on excessively enthusiastically, i.e. they're still a bit circumspect, like, oh, you're going at that, where are you going at it? But it's like anything in lots of rural Newfoundland. Someone's trying something, people are right behind you. Oh, you're trying to, good for you. I wouldn't do it, but good for you for doing it. And that's made a huge difference here, I would say. Like, if there was any animosity or reticence in terms of, or pushback, I don't think we could be anywhere right now. So the hats off, like really, I'd say the Community of Change Islands has made by far the majority of the difference to making this possible.
5: Well, let's talk again. Let's conclude with sea cabbage.
6: Sea lettuce.
5: Let's conclude with sea lettuce. Am I going to see a tumble tank on the wharf this year?
6: Yes. We're planning to do that. Okay. Yeah, that's we got Gary Wilton helping us and Raphael from the MI, and that's what we hope to do.
5: Okay, so that'll be there, and then
6: we'll see if it works. You know,
5: and what is a tumble tank?
6: A tumble tank is it's basically a larger container of water. Could be quite large, you know, like size of a swimming pool. Could be smaller. We're using fish tubs this year, so it's quite small. And then you just have an aeration system that causes a current to roll through it. It keeps things from being stagnant. It also gives equal exposure to everything in it. So it's the way to grow. It's the way right now to grow sea lettuce.
5: So it might end up on some plates in some restaurants in Fogo?
6: Hopefully, plates and restaurants. I would love to see it. Like, you know, when you go to the supermarket and you're buying your lobster from the tank, oh, look, there's a tumble tank with some algae in it too. That would be the best.
5: Well, I look forward to tasting it one day.
6: I hope it'll come out again. I'll have some for you.
5: Thanks.
6: No worries.
4: That was Varick Grimes on Change Islands. He operates a seaweed enterprise there called Callop. Well, there are just two students graduating from A.R. Scammell Academy on Change Islands. We've heard from Kendrick Diamond. The other grad is Danica Hoff. Broadcast producer Todd O'Brien dropped by the school earlier this month.
7: My name is Danica Hoff. I'm the second graduate here on the island. I've lived here for the last 18 years.
8: How's life been like?
7: Pretty good. Quiet. It's not too busy here. Well, summer's not too bad, but it's pretty nice here.
8: You are one of two grads. How was your graduation?
7: It was amazing. We had, I think, 40 to 50 people ended up showing up to it. So that was pretty nice, and it was a very fun day.
8: I heard you had some nice food, and I saw you both of you with quilts.
7: Yes. Yeah, the heritage ladies up to the heritage committee that we have here, they made quilts for us. So that was really nice.
8: What do you plan to do when you graduate?
7: I'm planning on going to St. John's and going to Memorial University. I'm accepting to my general year for my Bachelor's of Science, and then my plan is to hopefully get into medical school.
8: Medical school. So you're going into to be a doctor?
7: Yeah, I want to be a cardiovascular surgeon.
8: They're highly in demand and highly paid.
7: Yes.
8: What's the best thing about, living in a place that's, off an island?
7: Well, probably the best thing is everybody here is like family. So it's not like, oh, I don't know this person, or I'm not comfortable with this person. It's like, I've grown up with them. I've grown around, I've come up through the years with these people by my side. So it's really nice that way.
8: And you had 9 kids here, now there's 11, but it must be pretty tight.
7: Yeah, very. I mean, this is, in the last couple of years, this is the most amount of students we've had. So it's pretty different.
8: Are there any drawbacks? Is there something about living here that you wish was different?
7: Probably sports and bigger activities. A lot of my friends in different places are able to go to volleyball tournaments and soccer and do hockey, but can't do that here. Not enough people. It's probably the main thing.
8: In terms of your future, when you become a doctor, hopefully, what do you plan to do? Do you ever plan to come back here?
7: Probably not. But I'd like to stay in Newfoundland if I can. Most of my family are here, so I'm trying to stay in the circle.
8: Right, and I guess, Change Islands will always be home.
7: Yes, yeah. Yeah, I have, my mom's here, my nan, my aunt and uncle, so.
8: You won't be leaving and not coming back.
7: No, not a chance.
8: And how old are you now?
7: I'm 18.
8: 18, eh? And, best of luck. I won't be seeing you as a doctor personally, but I hope you do succeed.
7: Thank you so much.
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4: Time now for some audience reaction. Conservationist Shane Mahoney was on the show yesterday. He was encouraging people to pay attention to the European Commission's review of its ban on seal products. Here's an email now from Mike Keogh. He writes, "Hi, Shane. I write this brief email to compliment your comments today on the broadcast concerning the European Community ban on seal products. They were very informative and educational. Implemented based on fear and appeasement to animal rights activists and retained in the absence of any collaborative corrective actions by Aboriginal and other coastal peoples and the Canadian federal government and the government of Newfoundland and Labrador, the EU has not seen any pressure nor political gains to be made by lifting the ban. Sealing industry stakeholders have been kept isolated from each other to undertake projects to right this wrong. The Canadian government has allowed the ban to exist, not by what it has done, but rather by what it has failed to do in stimulating stakeholders to collaborate to right this wrong. Thanks for your interview and commitment to the environment. Every best wish, Mike Keogh, Chair of the Coastal People Resource Protection Group." Well, thank you so much, Mike. And if you want to get in touch with us, our email address is thebroadcast@cbc.ca.

0: We're also going to head back now to Fogo Island. On Trap Birthday on June 1st, we went to an event at the Punt Premises, which is a former home that's been converted into a space that honors the inshore fishery. Joe Emberley of Joe Bat's Arm was there with his fiddle and accordion, but he also wanted to share one of his poems.
1: I was moved to write this in light of the cod moratorium from years ago, and which, of course, put us out of work here, right? And my poem is a reflection of that, basically. My title of my poem is A Punt Without a Fish. And the I in the poem is the punt speaking for itself. It goes like this. I am a punt without a fish, which reflects an empty dish. All my usefulness is gone, seems the end of my song. I was revealed to simple folks, those who fished in smaller boats, who dipping paddles in the sea, contemplating history. I evolved within the mists of time with the hope of more successful climbs. Though humble and small, I took folks through it all in the great Newfoundland fishery. My shape has been admired by all those who have aspired to contemplate beauty, being inspired by the sea. I am an element of culture here, of a people whose plates were bare. I pounded the waves, carrying folks who were slaves in the midst of the sea. Now strangers come and stare at the culture disappeared. They see me lying in the grass. Now I'm a disappearing class. I remain in memory in the realm of history. I am still the humble punt. Ocean waves I greatly bunt.
0: And you yourself, what is your connection to punts? I mean, fished over the years?
1: I fished a little bit with my dad in my early years. Mostly I worked on the fishery processing plants after. But I grew up with punts, and I loved punts. Those little rowboats and the beautiful shapes. Yeah, my dad had punts and skiffs.
0: That was Joe Emberley. Now, Pete Decker was also at the punt premises that day. He wanted to show us an important artifact. Okay, let's talk about this this gaff over here. I walked in here and you had to show me this. It's in a very special very special case here. Oh, yes, open it up, Mr.
2: This is a gaff that was used years ago for sealing and fish and bird hunting and whatever. So if you fill in the water, you could hook this in the ice and pull yourself out. But we had some Jacobs boys, Joseph Jacobs, and two more brothers and a companion. They went out on the ice in the 7th of April. And your grandfather and another guy went out from down here. They were lost the same day, but they weren't with this group. And this gaff was picked up years after in Moatings Harbour.
0: So this gaff was, they went seal hunting in April of 1917 with this gaff.
2: 109 years, you say? 109 years ago. And this was picked up in Moatings Harbour. And finally, they got back home to the Jacobs family, which still live on the south side, some of the relations, Joseph Jacobs. And the mom did donate this Bible you see there in the case. And their stones are over in the cemetery, headstones, but there's no bodies. There's nobody found.
0: How many people died?
2: It was four in this group and two in your grandfather's group that we know of, but there was more people lost too, I think. I think up around Deep Bay somewhere, there was some people lost.
0: And then what was found years and years later was this gaff just came floating.
2: Floated in Moatings Harbour somehow, and that's where it was found too. And true stories up in Lumberwoods, they got it back to here.
0: So okay, and what is carved in it?
2: See, down, perish, April 11th. That was 7 days after they left, 4 days after they left. Yeah, 4 days after. And they say it was sleet, snow, freezing rain. Never had a chance, I guess.
0: And they had the wherewithal to carve this. Just, yeah. Let me see it again.
2: Yeah.
0: Down.
2: You never got the P?
0: Down, P, Parish.
2: Parish.
0: Town, Parish, April 11th. Oh, my goodness.
2: D.O.W. Means, huh?
0: Wow. I wonder how the family felt. How did the family feel when they this was returned?
2: To know what happened to him, how it went. But, yeah, it was a sad occasion. But nice to keep it, you know? So it used to be over in Orange Lodge, in the Fisherman's Lodge, and then when Zita bought this place, they brought the gaff down here, Dean, which I think is a great place for it. There's a lot of people wander for their living rooms, but you give it the one and have it the other.
0: Got to have it a place where people can
2: see it. Yeah. So now anyone can come in and look at it, and Ellen Doyle wrote a song, we were telling you. Ellen wrote a song out. I've heard it several times, but... Down the Perry City, that's the name of the song. Real nice job on it.
0: So someone showed Alan this gaff.
2: Showed him when he came here, right? He was supposed to be buried there, but he chose not to go.
0: That was Pete Decker at the Punt Premises in Jobat's Arm, and this is Alan Doyle.

From the album So Let's Go, that was Alan Doyle with Laying Down to Perish. Thank you so much for listening to the broadcast. I'm Paula Gale. I'll see you soon.

0: climb into the hundreds, if not thousands. Close to 1,000 others are injured. The 7.2 and 7.5 magnitude quakes hit last evening just west of the capital. Soon after, Acting President Dulcy Rodriguez made a televised address to the nation.
1: This is an event with serious consequences that has particularly affected several states. We are now declaring a state of emergency as provided for in our constitution. In national unity, we will overcome this situation.
0: Offers of aid are coming from around the world. Prime Minister Mark Carney says Canada will assist in the days and weeks ahead. Western Europe is facing another sweltering day as its intense heat wave continues. France has been hit the hardest, with temperatures in some areas soaring to 45 degrees Celsius or higher. The extreme weather is being blamed for more than 40 deaths there. The mayor of Paris warns those numbers are expected to rise.
2: Oui, il y en a. Évidemment, la mortalité est en hausse.
0: Emmanuel Grégoire is urging people not to take risks. The UK and Spain are also experiencing record-breaking heat, with many cities under rare high-level heat alerts. Secretary of State Marco Rubio is reassuring U.S. allies in the Persian Gulf that Iran will not control the Strait of Hormuz. Tehran insists it can charge tolls for ships traveling the strategic waterway. Speaking in Bahrain during his tour of the Gulf region, Rubio said that won't happen.
3: You can call it a toll, you can call it a fee. Whatever you want to call it, it's a game of semantics. The reality of it is that no country on earth has a right to charge for the use of international waterways. And that will never be an acceptable condition of any deal. The president's been fundamentally clear about that.
0: Meanwhile, the price of crude oil has dropped to the level it was at before the U.S.-Iran war. At the height of the conflict, Brent crude hit more than $110 a barrel. It's now trading at just over $70. A U.S. Supreme Court ruling could possibly revive a highly restrictive border policy. In a 6-3 decision, the justices overturned a lower court order that blocked a practice known as metering. The policy limits the number of migrants who can apply for asylum at the southern border each day. Government lawyers argue the rule is a critical tool to manage border crossings, but human rights advocates say it forces thousands of people into dangerous makeshift camps. Thousands of World Cup fans are calling for outside investigations into StubHub. CBC News broke the story about the resale site failing to deliver tickets to fans across North America. As the CBC's Dave Seglins reports, some fans say politicians and regulators need to look into what they claim amounts to fraud.
4: There are many people out there affected by this situation with StubHub.
5: Jeff Ripley of Spokane, Washington says StubHub failed to deliver his family's tickets for a recent U.S. match in Seattle. This week, he's filed complaints with the Washington State Attorney General and the U.S. Federal Trade Commission.
4: They didn't do due diligence to ensure that the person listing tickets actually had physical possession of the tickets.
5: Brad Clemens is a lawyer in California who has 159 cases against StubHub and says in the past week, he's been contacted by 50 new people, all fighting for World Cup refunds.
6: They are literally sitting on money that they know they have no right to, of both buyers and sellers.
5: StubHub insists it honors its money-back guarantee, but Clement warns that those who've been stiffed by StubHub may need to file formal paperwork within 30 days and may have to go to arbitration to get their money back. Dave Seglin, CBC News, Toronto.
0: And that's your World This Hour. I'm Pep Philpott.
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8: I'm Bob McDonald. Welcome to Quirks and Quarks. On this week's show, how some of the ocean's biggest and most powerful predators may be at risk of overheating in a warming world.
9: As fish get big, and particularly these warm-bodied ones, it's actually increasingly hard for them to lose their heat from their body.
8: And a surprising discovery by sea cucumber researchers that left them scratching their heads.
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1: She couldn't walk down the street a few years ago. Now she's hiking steep peaks. He's been in a successful band for 15 years, but still faces debilitating stage fright. Meet people pushing past challenges and surprising themselves. Coming up on Now or Never, after the news.
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1: Hey, it's Ife Chiwetelu.
2: And Trevor Dineen. Welcome to Now or Never.
1: Trevor, I surprised myself recently. I was at the gym, and I have some bench press goals.
2: Okay.
1: I just want to bench 45-pound plates on each side.
2: Okay, like a 90-pound bench press, like 100-something pounds in total.
1: I mean, let's not forget that the bar is 44 pounds.
2: Yes.
1: So... I know this isn't a ton of weight for some people, but it's a big deal to me. The problem is I've been stalled for months because every time I want to go up, I just picture like me lifting the bar and it crushing down on my chest and then everyone looking and I'm not able to get it up and it becomes like this whole thing. Mm-hmm. And so every time there's a moment where I'm like, I think I can go up even a little bit, I psych myself out. And so for months, I've just been lifting the bar.
2: Get a spotter, Chiwetelu. Just get a spotter. The fear goes away. You'll be pressing that thing in no time.
1: Well, as you know, I'm great at asking for help.
2: Yes.
1: But I will say this week, actually just 2 days ago,

0: dirty dog. Look at that dirty dog.
1: I'm not crying. You're crying.
2: I know. I don't know if there is a better surprise than that.
1: Yeah. And every moment on out is moments he didn't think he would have. So here's to a lifetime of surprises, Casey.
2: Big shout out to our team of producers who helped put the show together this week. Bridget Forbes, Sarah Tate, Jessica Singer, and Sam Rui Johannes.
1: I am Ife Chiwetelu.
2: And I'm Trevor Dineen.
1: We'll see you next time.
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10: This is your Environment Canada weather update. I'm Sarah Blackmore. The rain should be cleared off from everywhere on the island overnight tonight. Winds will die down late this evening as well. And with those clear skies and low winds, there is a risk of frost in most areas on the island tonight. That includes the west coast, the interior, and the northeast coast from Grand Falls, Windsor, and the Bay of Exploits over to the Avalon, and the south coast. Or it could be only 4 degrees in low-lying areas. The only areas with no risk of frost in the forecast yet are the Great Northern Peninsula and Green Bay and White Bay. Lows tonight will range between 4 and 8 degrees across the island. In Labrador tonight, it's a risk of thunderstorms for Labrador West all the way over to Hopedale, Postville, and McCovic. That includes Upper Lake Melville and Eagle River. There'll be a chance of showers along the north coast, and it'll be pretty clear on the south coast of Labrador tonight. Lows will range between 6 and 12 degrees. Tomorrow, it's a mix of sun and cloud, or even just sunny for most of the island. Highs will range between 23 degrees and 12 degrees. Those 12-degree temperatures are mostly along the coast. In Labrador, it's a mix of sun and cloud in most areas, with those thunderstorms persisting.

0: Rehab doesn't conquer. Alka-Seltzer will.
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3: Well, it's near the end of June. And if you're a loyal listener, you know that means this is the episode where we turn the show over to you. As we do every year at this time, we put out the call for questions, and you responded with some very insightful and fun ones. And we've tried to squeeze as many as possible into this episode. We'll talk about why gas prices are always advertised with decimal points. We'll listen to some commercials starring kids and play Where Are They Now? And we'll talk about a famous luxury brand that is actually owned by a charity. And that luxury brand will surprise you. Let's go to our first question of the day. On Facebook, Nelson Nelson asks, why is gas sold at gas stations priced with a decimal point, like $1.88 and 9/10 of a cent per liter? Well, that's a very good and interesting question, Nelson Nelson. It has been that way since the 1930s, by the way, and we all just accept it now. And that 9/10 of a cent pricing continues even though Canada has phased out the penny. The explosion of car sales in the 1920s also triggered an immense demand for gasoline, which led to the rapid growth of gas stations in both Canada and the U.S. Throughout the 1920s, gas prices averaged between 20 and 30 cents per gallon. During that period, the government implemented a 1/10 of a cent per gallon gas tax, using that revenue for road construction and infrastructure improvements. Not long after, that gas tax increased to a penny a gallon. But then, the Depression hit. Suddenly, the demand for gas plummeted, and gas stations found themselves competing intensely for customers. As the crippling decade unfolded, gas prices fell to 10 cents per gallon. At that price, it was difficult for gas retailers to add the 1 cent gas tax, as it was a massive 10% increase, a budget buster for families struggling to put food on the table. So to make that penny gas tax feel less of a hit on the pocketbook, gas retailers employed some age-old marketing psychology. Walk into any store and you see prices that end in 99 cents. You'll find items priced for $5.99 or products priced at $89.99 and so forth. That is called left-digit pricing, which exploits a left-digit bias, meaning most people process numbers left to right. When we do that, something that costs $89.99 feels mentally closer to $80 than $90. By the 1950s, gas prices were high enough to easily hide the gas tax, but gas retailers kept the fractional pricing because the left-digit pricing strategy meant millions in additional profits. So $1.88.9 feels more like $1.80 than $1.90. When Canada adopted the metric system in the 1970s, gas retailers kept the fractional pricing when gallons switched to liters. And by the way, there is no law in Canada requiring fractional gas prices. It is strictly a marketing and revenue strategy today. Our next Facebook question comes from Phyllis Waite Franklin. She asks, kids in advertising, where are they now? Well, there's a golden rule in advertising. You can't lose if you've got kids or animals in your commercial. Yes, cute, adorable kids make for powerful advertising. One of the very first print ads I ever wrote was for Eastern Airlines. The ad was

0: promoting a special airfare package to visit Disney World in Florida. We cast the cutest little girl to be in the ad, wearing Mickey Mouse ears. The headline said, "Use an 8-year-old excuse to go to Disney World." The ad won a big award that year. The reason that ad won, I'm convinced, was that the 8-year-old girl in the ad was just so adorable. I don't know where she is now, but there have been many other memorable commercials with kid actors. A few seasons ago, we did a behind-the-scenes story on the McCain TV commercial that showed a little kid with glasses putting ketchup on his French fries while reading a comic book. You probably remember that McCain commercial. Everybody seems to, which is remarkable considering there are no words for 21 full seconds as the kid eats his fries. Then, an announcer says,
1: "Super fries from McCain, for the strong, silent type."
0: That kid would be in his 40s now, with a mortgage. Here's something you may not remember. He did make another commercial for McCain 20 years later. In this ad, he says his name is Jay, and it begins with footage from the original commercial.
2: "That's me, Jay, over 20 years ago, enjoying my McCain Super Fries. Still do today. Didn't say much back then. And look at all these different varieties of McCain Premium Super Fries. 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
0: As the commercial ends, we see Jay eating French fries with his own son, who looks to be about 8 years old and is a spitting image of his dad when he was that age. Do you remember another famous commercial from 1971? Where two young brothers are suspicious of a new cereal called Life, so they get their 3-year-old brother Mikey to try it.
4: "Look at this stuff. Some cereal. It's supposed to be good for you. I'm not gonna try it.
5: Let's get Mikey.
4: Yeah. He won't need it. He hates everything.
5: He likes it. Hey, Mikey."
6: Regular, cinnamon, and raisin Life. Nutritious, delicious.
0: That commercial ran for 13 years. So rare in the world of advertising for a commercial to run for that long. But it was so popular, Life Cereal stuck with it. It has been named one of the top 10 best commercials of all time. Mikey's actual name was John Gilchrist, and those really were his brothers in that original 1971 commercial. And like Jay did for McCain Super Fries, a grown-up Mikey did a follow-up commercial for Life Cereal 15 years later.
7: "Be nice.
8: Mom's gone.
9: So, Uncle Mikey, our favorite babysitter. Got any plans for making it through the morning?
10: Breakfast.
9: Life Cereal? We won't like it.
11: We don't like anything.
10: I used to be the same way.
12: Life Cereal. One taste of that lightly sweet toasted oat goodness and you'll say,
13: I like it.
10: I told you."
0: Gilchrist went on to make over 250 commercials in his career, although none as popular as the first one he starred in. And today, according to LinkedIn, John is the director of media sales for Madison Square Garden. He's married and has 3 kids of his own and says there is always a box of Life cereal in the house. See if you can identify the 13-year-old kid in this Bubble Yum commercial.
14: "This is a chunk of super soft Bubble Yum bubblegum. This is a loud thumping tune pumping boom box. Both are known for blast."
0: He would eventually win an Academy Award in 2016 for a movie titled The Revenant. His name? Leonardo DiCaprio. Then there's this 13-year-old kid who starred in a commercial for a video game called Pitfall.
15: "Just last night, I was lost in the jungle with Pitfall Harry, surrounded by giant scorpions and man-eating crocodiles."
0: His name is Jack Black. It was his very first acting gig. Then there's this teenager in a McDonald's commercial.
16: "We've brought McDonald's value home. Hey, what's this? It's in your mailbox. Great savings on McDonald's favorites you love. 6 great buy one, get one free coupons. Over $10 in savings."
0: That's Nev Campbell in one of her first acting jobs. And I worked on a commercial starring Nev for crunchy chocolate bars before she was famous. Commercials have given a lot of good actors their start in the business. Eli is Great asks a question that really made me stop and think. Have any of your opinions on advertising changed since starting this show? Since starting the show 21 years ago, we have received a mountain of emails from listeners. And this may sound odd, but I have fully come to appreciate how much people hate bad advertising. I always knew there was bad advertising, of course, but I've come to realize how damaging bad ads are to, first, the advertiser, and second, to the industry. So many people write us saying they will never buy the product that is advertised in bad commercials. They don't just hate the ad, they now hate the advertiser. Honestly, before doing this show, I thought people just ignored bad advertising. But I never truly understood how deep that hatred goes. I've always believed there is no excuse for bad advertising, and I can tell you firsthand, the advertising is only as good as the client. Put another way, clients have the final word. And if they're approving bad work, or if they're not demanding great creativity from their advertising agencies, they are to blame. The ironic thing is that clients feel bold work is too risky, when the real truth is that boring, mundane advertising is the biggest risk of all. It's not just annoying, it actually creates anti-customers, and it reflects on the entire industry. There is some incredible advertising out there, which I talk about on this show every week. It's just in the minority. We have a question here from Jeff Devine, our very own chief sound engineer.
7: Hey, Terry. The countdown announcer at the end of our episodes.
13: Terry's top slogans of all time.
7: I recognize that voice. I just can't put my finger on it.
0: Well, Jeff Devine, meet Tony Daniels. I gave Tony one of his first acting jobs many years ago. Tony is a top voiceover actor and has performed in countless animation shows, including X-Men and The Avengers. He is also an incredible impressionist and has filled in movie dialogue for everyone from Sean Penn and Alec Baldwin to Hugh Jackman and Jackie Chan. Tony was also the longtime voice of Tony the Tiger.
13: They're great!
0: When we come back, a famous slogan fuels a 20-year advertising campaign.
16: If you're enjoying this episode, you might also like Take a Licking and Keeps on Ticking, advertising torture tests from our 2020 season. We tell the story of a live Timex torture test where the camera zooms in to discover the tortured watch has gone missing. 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
0: Here's an interesting question from Robert Pavlasic. My father and two uncles worked at DeFasco. For decades, and until the company was bought out, its radio campaign ads always ended with the slogan, "Our product is steel, our strength is people." What was the origin of that slogan, and what was the ad agency that put it forward? Well, for those of you who didn't live or grow up in Ontario, DeFasco is a big steel manufacturer based in Hamilton. It was founded in 1912 as the Dominion Foundries and Steel Company. Soon, the company gained the acronym nickname DoFasco, and the name stuck. DeFasco ran a corporate advertising campaign for years, and the slogan became famous. It was developed by a Hamilton-based advertising agency called R.T. Kelly. My friend Mike Jaycock was there at the birth of the slogan. Mike tells me his advertising agency was tasked with doing a research study in 1969 to find out what the awareness and attitudes were towards its client, DeFasco. They surveyed employees, business leaders, government staff, and politicians. From that research, the ad agency was to develop a corporate communication strategy to lift the awareness of DeFasco. One day in the boardroom, a number of potential slogan ideas were presented. None really hit the mark. Then a quiet-spoken ad writer named Dave Adney offered up another option. Our product is steel, our strength is people. There was dead silence in the room, and then everybody jumped up and said, that's it. Cadney had managed to squeeze down everything about the company and the people into one powerful idea. An advertising campaign was developed around the new slogan. In each commercial, a DeFasco employee would talk about the pride they took in their job and what DeFasco was striving for. The campaign ran for 20 years, and Mike Jaycock's ad agency produced close to 1,100 different commercials. That campaign had a big impact. By featuring the passionate people who worked at DeFasco, awareness of the company reached record levels. Employees said that when they told people they worked for DeFasco, they would be greeted with, "Oh, you're the Our Product is Steel, Our Strength is People, people." Mike says the slogan was true to the company in every way, as DeFasco treated its employees well and was one of the first big corporations to institute profit sharing. Marketing Magazine calls Our Product is Steel, Our Strength is People one of the top 100 Canadian marketing campaigns of all time, saying it was one of the most clearly defined corporate images in the country. So, there you go, Robert. Jennifer H. Badger has a question about our podcasts. She says, "I love your show and listen to it faithfully. I am living abroad now, and I am always surprised when I am listening to an Under the Influence podcast, and the commercial is in a language of the country I am in and about a local product, be it French, Dutch, or German, for example. How are the advertisements managed to enable this? I've been waiting to ask this question for a few months." Well, I have an answer for you, Jennifer. Not too long ago, a new technology was introduced to podcast advertising. It's called dynamic insertion. Essentially, it works like this. Every podcast has allotted spaces for ads, a pre-roll at the beginning of a podcast, two mid-rolls that occur at the mid and three-quarter marks, and a post-roll at the end of the podcast. The amazing thing about dynamic insertion is that ads can be placed into podcasts and taken out, and it's all done via software. In other words, when an ad has run its course, it is automatically taken out and a new ad is automatically put in. And these new ads are also dynamically inserted into all of our archived podcasts. So even if you're listening to a show from 2013, you'll hear a current ad inside it. And here's another technical advantage. Dynamic insertion allows for geofencing, so we can control where an ad is heard. It could be a New Brunswick-only ad, or it could be a national ad. And when the podcast is heard internationally, commercials are inserted in that country's language. And again, it all happens automatically with dynamic insertion software. It's completely changed the podcast advertising world. Because previous to this innovation, any commercials placed into a podcast stayed there, unless the creator wanted to personally edit them in and out by hand, which is a huge undertaking, especially if you have hundreds of episodes, as Under the Influence does. Comprendez-vous, Jennifer? Wunderbar. Kevin Radcliffe has a question about deceptive advertising. He wants to know if networks or media companies are liable for misleading ads. So if a misleading ad runs on CBC TV, for example, is CBC liable? Generally speaking, Kevin, the answer is no. Liability for misleading ads rests with the originating advertiser or marketer, first and foremost. That said, if a network or media company actively participates in creating the deceptive ad, then they would be liable. If online media companies are notified that a deceptive ad is running on their platform and they refuse to take it down, they could be liable. Broadcasters and digital publishers adhere to industry-mandated codes of conduct as administered by Ad Standards Canada. If an ad violates these standards, media companies can be required by the regulatory body to pull the ad or insist on modifications to the ad. And in many cases, deceptive advertisers are also heavily fined. Megan Danbrook asks a fun question. What's your favorite Beatles song? Well, I could list about 300, Megan, but I would have to say it's...
17: Here comes the sun. Here comes the sun. I say it's all right.
0: Followed closely by Norwegian Wood. Thanks for asking. Max Hurst asks this question. Are there any huge brands that are fully owned by charities? The answer to this one might surprise you. Rolex. It's one of the most prestigious watch brands in the world. The Rolex company produces over 1 million watches per year, and it's estimated Rolex earns between 12 and 15 billion US dollars annually. Why is that only an estimation? Because Rolex is privately held and is not required to publish its financials. And believe it or not, Rolex is 100% controlled by a charitable trust. The Rolex company, in many ways, is structured like any successful commercial corporation. It produces, sells, and markets watches. It has operating costs. It also has estimated profit margins of between 20 and 30%. Which translates to around $3 billion per year. Back in 1905, Hans Wilsdorf founded the Rolex company. He called it Rolex because he wanted a word that could be pronounced in any language, and he wanted the word to be an onomatopoeia. In other words, he wanted the name to sound like a watch being wound. When his wife passed away in 1945, and because he had no direct descendants, he established the Hans Wilsdorf Foundation to preserve the company and its mission. When he died in 1960, Wilsdorf bequeathed all of his shares to his non-profit foundation. This foundation doesn't answer to shareholders or public markets. In other words, Rolex SA is a for-profit commercial manufacturer, but its sole shareholder is a non-profit foundation. Running Rolex requires substantial operating costs. Thousands of watchmakers, engineers, and support staff keep the operation functioning. The company maintains four major manufacturing facilities in Switzerland and is currently building another billion-dollar plant there. Rolex runs expensive advertising campaigns around the world. It also sponsors high-end sporting events like the Masters Golf Tournament and is the official timekeeper at Wimbledon. But all of Rolex's profits flow into the Hans Wilsdorf Foundation. No one outside of Rolex knows how much or to which causes it donates to, but the foundation's philanthropic activity is visible through its partnerships and award programs. The Rolex Awards for Enterprise, for example, fund projects in environmental research, medicine, and humanitarian innovation. Past recipients have worked on malaria treatments, accessible healthcare in underserved regions, and neurotechnology, which helps paralyzed patients regain movement. The foundation's primary focus is individualized support. It provides financial assistance to numerous people, often referred by social services. It awards many scholarships to students. Through ad hoc foundations, it is also active in debt relief and the integration of young people into the workforce. The foundation receives nearly 4,000 applications for funding a year. To process them, a small team of barely 10 people handles the paperwork. Applications are reviewed quickly and without excessive bureaucracy. Rolex is clear on principles without setting overly strict lines. In addition to social works, mutual aid associations, cultural organizations, and medicine, Rolex provides numerous forms of assistance in other areas, such as student housing, cinemas, and churches. It purchases instruments for the Swiss Orchestra, and it gives support for asylums and nurseries. This support takes the form of one-off grants as well as long-term assistance. And remarkably, this monetary aid is granted without any conditions attached. So, the next time you see a Rolex on a wealthy person's wrist, remember the money that was paid for that watch is actually going to good causes. Surprising and amazing. Thank you for all those great questions today. Who knew gas station decimal prices were a holdover from the 1930s? And who knew Rolex is one big charity? The world is full of interesting surprises. And above all, thank you for listening. We really appreciate our audience. I want to take this opportunity to thank all the amazing people who work their hearts out on this show every week. You'll hear their names in a moment. Couldn't do it without them. And check out our sister show titled We Regret to Inform You, which will be airing on CBC this summer, and it's on your favorite podcast app. I'm Terry O'Reilly. This episode was recorded in the Terrestream Mobile Recording Studio. Producer, Debbie O'Reilly. Chief Sound Engineer, Jeff Devine. Researchers, Patrick James Aslan, Allison Pinches, Shay Grinden, and Angus Mary. Social media team, Sydney O'Reilly and Callie O'Reilly. 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
13: Terry's top slogans of all time. 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
19: Are you curious about cumulus clouds? Perplexed by precipitation or gobsmacked by glaciers and growlers? Then come at me. I'm CBC meteorologist Ashley Brawweiler, and I know Newfoundlanders and Labradorians have lots of questions about weather and science. I'll tackle them for you on my Ask Ashley feature. 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
21: This is CBC News for Newfoundland and Labrador. I'm Catherine Crubby. Good afternoon. The cultural guardian for Innu Nation says she feels embarrassment and shame because of a social media post by the premier. Jody Ashini says Premier Tony Wakeham showed his true colors online when he made a post saying he was disappointed that Expo Labrador was cancelled. This after a dispute about the timeline of Innu history in Labrador. Last week, the province insisted Innu history be presented in an exhibit going back just 300 years. Innu Nation maintains their culture goes back thousands of years. Subsequent protests about this timeline outside of Expo Labrador ended in the cancellation of the trade show.
22: This wasn't against Expo or any people or anyone that traveled. It was against the premier and him getting up from the table and making Expo a priority over fixing what the provinces started and the narrative of 300 years.
21: Ashini says she thinks the premier isn't happy that the expo's organizer, the Labrador North Chamber of Commerce, stood in solidarity with the Innu. She says the next step is for Innu Nation to hold continued pressure on the government so that they no longer promote the 300-year timeline. And the Nanatsiavut government says it's standing in solidarity with Innu Nation as it disputes the provincial government's historical timeline for Innu and Labrador. President Johannes Lamp offered his support yesterday, saying the onus is on the provincial government to engage in constructive dialogue with Innu Nation.
23: The Innu Chair government fully supports the Innu Nation. As concerns grow over the government of Newfoundland and Labrador's recent actions and statements. History writes an identity must be respected and not questioned, minimized or undermined.
21: Lamp says the provincial government must treat Inuits and history with seriousness and respect. CBC News has issued several interview requests with the provincial government, have not yet heard back. A new research from the Canadian Centre for Policy Alternatives shows Newfoundland and Labrador has the highest gender pay gap in Atlantic Canada and the second highest in the country after Alberta. The average woman in the province makes 76 cents for every dollar the average man makes. Christine Solinier is a co-author on the report. She says the gap grows and shrinks between specific jobs. It's 64 cents for every dollar in the private sector. She says factors that narrow the gap are unionization, pay transparency, and education.
1: What we know from looking at where are we seeing the smaller gaps, absolutely education was key for women. You know, we're looking at what is happening or what happened in 2025. Those gaps have come down as women have entered education, gotten bachelor's degrees and all that. It's only a 10% gap when you look at women who have bachelor's degrees. So education definitely helped.
21: She says the research shows women of color are most impacted and women with non-permanent residency status are even more impacted, only making 46 cents for every dollar of the average man. And another sign of summer has been rolling onto Newfoundland shores over the past few days. Capelin are strewn on beaches across the island, and it's of scientific interest. Ron Lewis is the Capelin stock lead with DFO. He says there seems to be a mini population surge right now. A 2025 survey found approximately 766 kilotons of capelin in the biomass, which Lewis says is a lot for recent years, but not up to what it used to be.
2: Now, this is kind of a fraction of the biomass or the amount of capelin that we observed prior to the collapse in 1991. So in the 70s and 60s, 70s, 80s, and well, not in the 90s at all, but there was a lot more capelin, right? So you're talking about thousands of kilotons. So we're seeing less than then, but more than kind of recently. So we're seeing a nice surge in our population and starting to see some kind of changing biology within the stock that kind of is indicative of seeing these kind of higher numbers as well.
21: Lewis says a warming trend in the marine environment in the last few years has created an ideal environment for zooplankton productivity, one of the main food sources for capelin. And school is out for the summer. As of this afternoon, kids are out of class, with many playing on the streets on their bikes, scooters, and skateboards. That means more foot traffic, and the RNC is reminding the public to drive safe. Police are asking motorists to reduce speeds in residential neighborhoods and watch for pedestrians and to be cautious of wildlife. That is your news for this hour. Now it's time for On the Go. For CBC Newfoundland and Labrador, I'm Catherine Crummie.

Good afternoon. Welcome to the show. You're listening to On the Go here on CBC Radio 1 on this Thursday, June 25th, the last day of school for many. Congratulations. I'm Chrissy Holmes. Great to have you here with us. And wow, a bit of a busy day here. Coming up in five, yet another fire at Cochrane Pond Park. We're going to check in with fire crews here who were at the scene this afternoon. And she's come home from away. Now, the New York-based Newfoundlander is getting ready to play an incredible concert coming up tomorrow night. Superstar viola player Angela Pickett is going to join us to talk just ahead of that concert. And we've got tickets to give away, listeners. Stay with us for that. In half an hour, On the Go's Gavin Sims is stationed in Rambia for the remainder of the week. And today, he was celebrating the lone graduate of St. Boniface Allgrade. So we're going to hear from the remarkable South Coast student who's the star of this year's high school grad. Plus, between a rock and a busy ferry terminal, after decades of debate, Marine Atlantic gets the go-ahead to blast an island clear out of the water. Why Vardy's Island has been a major obstacle for the port of Basque, Port of Basque, in an hour. This is interesting. So Memorial University's archaeology department is standing beside the Innu Nation in its ongoing battle with the province over its history. We're going to bring you the latest on that developing story. And after that, we're going to talk about another story that is quite interesting. It's been developing all year. It's the story behind the Space Club at Holy Heart of Mary High School. We'll find out why the sky is the limit for the founding grade 10 student who's got special plans tonight for the last day of school. We'll find out what's up there. And in other sky news, modifying the weather with jujitsu. We're going to hear how this might work out with our science columnist, Tori Couture. That and so much more here coming up over the next couple of hours. But we're going to get the conversation started like we always do, talking weather with Ashley Brauweiler.

0: just wondering tonight, is Daft decent for stargazing, asking for the space club?
1: Yeah, not too bad at all. Looks like things should actually clear out tonight.
0: Like just St. John's or everywhere?
1: No, pretty much everywhere.
0: Okay,
1: go on. High pressure dominates the weather picture, so it is going to be a quiet night pretty much province-wide. Temperatures will be somewhere between 4 to 10 degrees, and the winds that we're seeing right now here in the east will eventually ease as we head through the overnight tonight, late this evening really, and through the overnight. And then tomorrow, as a ridge of high pressure dominates, it's going to be beautiful. We're looking at plenty of sunshine tomorrow. Highs in the upper teens, low 20s. But the south coast will be a little cooler because a little bit of an onshore flow for you. So temperatures will be in the mid-teens. And there is a good chance a sea breeze develops tomorrow. So temperatures right along the coast will be cooler. Now for Labrador, sun and cloud with the risk of some thunderstorms tomorrow. Most of Labrador will see that. Except along the strait, you may see some showers later in the day, but the thunderstorm risk is mainly north of that. And temperatures will be sitting in the low to mid 20s tomorrow, but mid to upper teens for those of you in the North Coast or on the North Coast, rather.
0: I'm just checking out, worth mentioning here, the wildfire. The fire weather index looks very high in the most western portion of Labrador, mm-hmm. high in Labrador West. My goodness.
1: Yeah.
0: It's been dry.
1: It's been, yeah, dry and warm. And that trend will generally continue as we head through most of next week. And then the risk of thunderstorms. So tomorrow, lightning strikes, not great when the risk of fire is high.
0: All right. Anything else we should keep an eye on here, Ashley?
1: Not for now. It looks pretty decent.
0: Okay.
1: Yeah.
0: All right, Ashley, really appreciate this.
1: No problem.
0: That's Ashley Brawweiler, and she's, of course, heading upstairs here now. Getting ready for Here and Now. That's when she'll be joining the crew live on CBC Television. That's 6 o'clock Island time, 5:30 most parts of Labrador. And just a reminder, if you can't catch then, you can catch up with Here and Now anytime on our CBC NL YouTube page or on CBC Gem. All right. I've got the wildfire operations dashboard. Just a quick update. We do have two active wildfires in Labrador West right now. We were telling you about one of them yesterday, and another has started here in the last 24 hours since we were on the show. Anyway, Amerillion Lake is one of them in Labrador West. And then the other one, Orway, which is also listed as out of control at this point, about 40 hectares. We're going to keep an eye on that, but not the only fires that that we're keeping an eye on here in the newsroom today. The St. John's Regional Fire Department is battling yet another fire at Cochrane Pond this hour, just outside of St. John's. Now, we're hearing that this is the third fire that crews have been called to at the campsite in recent weeks. And for more on this, we've got Paul Chater, Deputy Chief of Operations, on the line from Cochrane Pond. Good afternoon, Deputy Chief.
2: Hello, Chrissy. How are you today?
0: Oh, doing okay. How are you and the crew doing? What's happening?
2: We're actually doing good now. You know, we responded to that fire in Cochrane Pond Park, and, there was a shed there on fire filled with various materials, and it slowly spread it into the trailer adjacent to it and into the wooded area there, too. Crews knocked it down pretty quickly, so I was pretty impressed with that.
0: Yeah, feels a little like deja vu, doesn't it?
2: Well, it's very concerning, you know, after experiencing the Paddy's Pond fire last year and what, you know, the whole region went through. I'm getting concerned about these small fires and the potential for them to spread to the wooded areas. And Cochrane Pond Park is certainly on our radar for sure.
0: Can you give us a sense of just how large this is?
2: That fire, Cochrane Pond Park itself, or the fire that we responded to?
0: The fire, yeah.
2: The fire in that area, you know, it was very well confined to the campsite itself, but it did spread into the wooded area. So my concern with that is I just heard you speak about Labrador and the wildfires that are occurring in Labrador. So if we get dry conditions and we have a similar occurrence like this in Cochrane Pond Park, the potential for that to spread to the forested area is very concerning, you know, along with some of the fire load materials that were at this particular campsite. Mm. There was more than 37 propane cylinders at this one campsite. So I'm very concerned not only for fire spread in that area, but also for our crews that are responding to this area and you know, the combination fire load there that could potentially harm or kill somebody.
0: Yeah, Deputy Chief Jay Derby, just give us a sense of what you're seeing there. I mean, I haven't been up to Cochran Pond in some time. I mean, just give us a sense of what it looks like.
2: Well, Cochran Pond Park, as you know, was a camp area that, you know, many residents enjoyed over the years. And, you know, now being up there today, I used to go there when I was a kid, but when I was up there today, you know, and a different perspective, it's a confined area from a fire-related perspective. It's an area that has no water supply access that we can quickly hook into. And when we do get fires up there, it takes a lot of resources. So just today alone, there was two engines responded, a tanker, a tactical unit that responded up there with more equipment. So little fires like that with potential to spread are taking up a lot of our resources that could be used elsewhere in the city too also.
0: Well, and listeners may remember some of the stories that we've done about the Cochran Pond camping area in the past. It had been shut down, right? There were some residents or people that were there were given a timeline to get out. And I mean, at the time we were hearing that there was, as you say, a lot of debris left. I mean, are there still people living there or signs of people living there?
2: I can't really comment on if there's people living there or not, but what I can say is it's concerning for me up there what's going on. So whether that means that, you know, that we have to figure out what we're going to do with that area and what resources we're going to put in that area to make sure that we don't have a potential fire spreading to the forested area up there, you know, something that really needs to, something that's concerning to me, for sure.
0: As of this time, are crews still working on that fire, or what is the status at this point?
2: No, I actually responded to that area today along with the platoon chief just to see, you know, just to lay eyes on that area to see what we were dealing with up there. And, you know, I never left till I was sure that fire was extinguished and confined to the area that we needed to be confined to. But, you know, like, again, I got to emphasize the resources that had to go up there to put out that fire, the lack of water supply in that area, and, you know, the decon procedures that had to go along with all of these fires, too. So our firefighters are protected are, you know, paramount when it comes to these things. And if we can prevent situations like this from happening, I think we need to do that. So, you know, hopefully this area is going to quiet down after this now, and whatever needs to be done with that area is going to be taken care of.
0: Deputy Chief Paul Jader, really appreciate your time and for telling us about this. And yeah, we'll have to keep an eye on this situation for sure, and maybe ask some more questions on it too.
2: Sounds great, Chrissy.
0: Thank you.
2: Thank you for your call. Appreciate it.
0: That's Paul Jader, Deputy Chief of Operations with St. John's Regional Fire Department, speaking with us live about the latest fire at Cochran Pond Park just this afternoon. You're listening to On the Go here on CBC Radio 1. I'm Chrissy Holmes. It is 4:16 right now, 3:46 in most parts of Labrador. Now, if Angela Pickett's performance biography were a musical, it would sound a little like this. At 18 years old, she and her violin hit the road to tour internationally with Irish tenor John McDermott. And then she came back home to study viola performance at Memorial University under Dr. Nancy Don, one half of the Juno Award-winning duo concertante and co-founder of the Tuckamore Festival. Now, after her undergrad, Pickett was off to Juilliard School of Music for her master's. It was at Juilliard that she studied under Samuel Rhodes, chair of the viola department and member of the famous Juilliard String Quartet. Then Pickett was off to the Manhattan School of Music. There, she studied under Michael Tree and Karen Dreyfuss for her Doctor of Music Arts. And while living in New York, she had an opportunity to meet many music lovers.

0: In 2008, her love affair with chamber and contemporary music melted into the making of a new string quartet, Sybarite Five. They toured the world. They did amazing things. Then, in 2020, Pickett founded the New York City-based string quartet, The Overlook. The quartet recently completed a series of recording projects. They've played all over, including at New York City's Lincoln Center. Now, on top of all that, it might surprise you to hear that Pickett's also busy with her side job, full-time job. Yeah, she's got a full career going on Broadway. Some of her Broadway music credits include Hamilton and, of course, Come From Away. Well, this week, she's home from away, and she's getting ready to play a very special concert coming up tomorrow night. It's called Fire, Fury, and Folklore. Angela Pickett, welcome home, and welcome to the show.
1: Hi, Chrissy. Thank you so much.
0: Well, based on your musical biography there, you've been busy.
1: I don't know if I have anything to say after that presentation.
0: it's such to hear all of the music projects that you've been part of and people you've studied with. I mean, what was going through your mind as you were just listening to that musical journey there?
1: I had some really nice memories, actually. I know that you got the Walton Viola Concerto in there, which I did play here at Munn and also at Juilliard. So that was pretty fun to hear. That was a great little story there.
0: So you live full time in New York City? I mean, yeah, just kind of plunk us down in your full time life in 2026.
1: Yeah, I live in New York, and I do work there, you know, that's where I work most of the time. And the Broadway stuff is kind of like you were suggesting. It is basically a full-time job. And then on top of that, I do other things with my quartet, The Overlook, and other freelance things that come up in the city. And then sometimes I get opportunities to travel to festivals like this one and a couple other things in different places this summer.
0: Take us inside your Broadway life, Angela. I mean, what does life look like as a full-time musician working on Broadway?
1: Well, it can look different ways, as it has for me. There are times when I've had my own show, which means that you are, you know, you're the chair holder at a particular show and you play that show only. And there are 8 shows a week, and you have to play half of them. You can play between 4 and 8 a week. And then there are other times, like right now, when I don't have my own show and I'm a sub on Broadway. So I sub right now on 6 different shows, which means a lot of different shows happening rather than just doing the same one all the time. So both situations are really fun and busy. And so right now, yeah, I'm playing on Hamilton and Moulin Rouge, Ragtime, Wicked, Great Gatsby, and about to be playing on the new show, Lost Boys.
0: How do you keep track of all these shows? Like even the music, like what is your routine to keep up?
1: Well,
0: keep on top of this?
1: It's some of them, fortunately, are very long running shows, like Hamilton's been going for a long time, Moulin Rouge, Great Gatsby. So, you know, I've been playing there for many years. So that's sort of, I know those really well. And then the new ones come in and out. And, you know, so sometimes it's really stressful with a lot of music to learn. And sometimes I'm mostly playing things that I know really well. So no 2 weeks are ever the same.
0: I bet. And of course, this is a big year. I mean, right across this province, we're fully aware this is the 25th anniversary of 9/11. Come From Away, of course, mm-hmm. It's going to be huge here coming mm-hmm. up this summer. What have you been reflecting on yourself as you're coming home and having played such a big role in the Broadway production as well?
1: Well, they're actually doing a 2-week run at the Performing Arts Center downtown in New York this summer that's going to be with the original band. Like I mentioned, the subbing, I was a sub on Come From Away. And I know they've been doing that production here every summer in Gander, which is amazing. for me, frankly, my last few days, I've been teaching teaching the kids at, or the students at Chuckamore Festival, and just thinking about my, because I was here then, I was here in 9/11, and, you know, just thinking about my time here. And, you know, I've been really impressed with the students here and where the festival has gone. I mean, Chuckamore, I think this is also their 26th season. So it was around the same time that I did my first year at Chuckamore. I was probably here in that year, actually, for the summer festival. So it's amazing to see, you know, just how far the festival has come, how far the students have come, and how amazing they are, and just being back at Munn and, you know, being on the other side of things, hearing other students play the pieces that I was learning when I was there and working on them with it. It's been really great to see that change in the last 25 years.
0: And probably full circle as well, to come back and to be playing a concert with Nancy Dawn, who studied with as well.
1: Yes, definitely. I've kept in touch with Nancy over the years. I mean, I've seen her a few times here in the summers. The Overlook was actually here for Chuckamore 2 years ago. And I've played with Vernon McGair before and Tim too. So it's nice to come back and see them and play with them again. And also I've met some new people. So Via Lun, who's the other violinist, who's going to be playing with Nancy and us on Friday night. We just met for the first time. So, you know, they're always bringing in really great faculty for the festival. And it's nice to reconnect with old people and meet some old people, old friends, and meet some new people, too.
0: Well, tell us a little bit about this upcoming concert, Fire, Fury, Folklore. What will audiences hear?
1: This is a great program. Nancy wrote to me back in January, and she said she thought that the centerpiece for the program was going to be the Dvorak quintet, piano quintet. So that's piano and string quartet. And that is a really big, I don't know, probably 30 minutes plus, great four movement piece, very folksy, very, that's where the fury, I think, comes. That's fiery. It's, like I said, it's folksy. It's got really beautiful melodic material. And it's a big pillar in the chamber music repertoire. Actually, it's my first time playing it. I've done coachings on it before for other groups, but I have never actually played it myself. So that was planned. And she asked me if I had any other ideas for pieces that I would want to include on the program. And I chose the Entr'acte by Caroline Shaw, which is about a 10-minute piece for string quartet. And that's written by Caroline Shaw, who, if you're not familiar with her, she's an incredible composer. She's recently, I mean, she sort of burst into the scene when she won the Pulitzer Prize about 10 or 12 years ago for a piece called Partita for 8 voices. And recently she's won Grammys. She's been nominated this year for a Tony because she wrote music for the play Death of a Salesman. So she's an incredible composer. So we're going to play a piece by her. And then we're also playing the Turina Piano Quartet, which is also a fiery piece. So it's a big program.
0: It sounds beautiful. It's going to be a pleasure to watch. And Angela, we're bringing up a little bit under here on Tract.
1: Mm-hmm.
0: Beautiful. Thank you so much for joining us. We hope you break a leg tomorrow. And
1: thank you.
0: And we look forward to hearing more. Thank you so much for this.
1: Of course. Thank you.
0: We've been speaking here with Newfoundland's own world-renowned violist, Angela Pickett. She's going to be a feature guest in tomorrow night's Chuckamore Festival concert, Fire, Fury, and Folklore. It is happening at the D.F. Cook Recital Hall. Show starts at 7:30. And we have a pair of tickets to give away for one lucky listener. All you have to do is get in touch and let us know something that you have learned about this extraordinarily talented Newfoundlander and Labradorian, Angela Pickett. You can send us an email on the go at cbc.ca or call the talkback line 709-576-5207. And you can consider that your entry to win.

0: It's not broken. Nope. We're still going. This is one of the pieces that that you're going to hear at TF Cook Recital Hall coming out tomorrow night. Beautiful music bed. We're just going to keep it going here. Thanks, Ken. Coming up right after the news, On the Go's Gavin Sims has been meeting so many fascinating people. He's stationed in Ramia this week. And today, we're going to meet the lone graduate at St. Boniface All Grade. Stay with us.
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2: If you haven't heard of Diljit Dosanjh yet, you will. He's a Punjabi singer and actor who became the first Punjabi artist to play Coachella, to sell out Madison Square Garden. He'll be here to tell you his incredible origin story and will break down why his outfit at the Met Gala made so much news around the world.
3: From CBC News, The World This Hour, I'm Martina Fitzgerald. Venezuela's strongest earthquake in more than a century has killed more than 180 people. At least 1,500 others are injured. Last night, two major earthquakes struck the country less than a minute apart. Canada and several other nations are providing humanitarian support to help with rescue efforts. Cody Weddle has the latest.
4: At the Bacunia building in Caracas, the sound of a jackhammer rings through the air. The building has folded on top of itself, each level seeming to have collapsed on the one below. Resident Marianela Cremi says her brother, Juan Diego, and his girlfriend were initially on a list of people who escaped the building, but she now believes they remain trapped under the rubble. She says she now has faith in the international teams who are arriving in the country to remove her brother and his girlfriend alive. The initial panic has turned into widespread attempts to find loved ones. Authorities say dozens of buildings have collapsed. On one website listing reports of missing people, nearly 30,000 posts have been made. Cody Weddle for CBC News, Bogota.
3: A Quebec gun control group is asking the federal government to stop sales of the type of weapon used in this week's deadly Montreal shooting. Radio Canada has confirmed it was a Russian-made semi-automatic SKS rifle. It is currently legally available for purchase in Canada and is widely used for hunting. The group Police Souvier says the SKS is the gun most involved in recent mass shootings in police murders in Canada.

I'm Chrissy Holmes. You're listening to On the Go here on CBC Radio 1. We got a lot on the go here today. Not sure if you've been on social media recently, but a little bit of an update to the story we've been following here with regard to the timeline dispute between the province, the Innu Nation. We're chasing details right now about a group of archaeologists that have written a letter in support of the Innu Nation from Memorial University. We're hoping to have more on that for you here in the show. But certainly getting a lot of conversation. We're going to tell you a little bit more about the contents of that letter here in our next half hour. And hopefully we were going to be hearing a little bit more about what prompted it. So lots to talk about there, no doubt. And of course, we're also watching the situation with wildfires here in the province. So far, I mean, of course, the total is down from where we were this time last year. But as of right now, we do have two active wildfires in Western Labrador. And if you want to check this out, just a reminder that actually there's been an update to the province's wildfire dashboard. So all in one website now, you could kind of toggle through some of the, windows, I suppose, fire weather index, active fires, extinguished wildfires, some of the statistics, definitions. It's like, puts you in like what feels like, the control room of the wildfires here in this province. Sorry to say it that way. But what I can tell you, though, is that we do have a very high risk of fire in that area where we do have those two active wildfires burning in Labrador West. Other regions of Western Labrador also high. That extends right into Central Labrador. Elsewhere on the Big Land, the risk is low once we get toward, Middle Coast, Southeastern Labrador, and for the entire island. At this point, the risk for fire is low, but this changes day by day. So it's definitely one of those websites that's helpful to have, in the bookmarks this time of the year, just to check in and see where you're at, especially as you plan your camping trips and all that kind of stuff. Tis the season for all of that, right? Graduation season. Congratulations, everybody who clocked their last day of school here today. We're going to be hearing from one Ramia student who is a graduate this year, the single graduate from the school there. We're going to be getting the story there. Plus, we're going to take you to the west coast, southwest coast of the island for a bit of a blow up. Yeah, a blast. We'll say, get into that in just a moment. Quickly, just checking in on the weather. Right now in St. John's, pretty breezy. My goodness, feels like the top gust can is clocking in more than 43 kilometers.

0: meters per hour, but that's the latest gust recorded at St. John's International. Temperatures at 9 degrees. We've got a clearing trend here coming up this evening, which is a good sign for a Friday, and also good news for the Space Club as they get ready to stargaze here tonight in St. John's. We'll tell you more about that later in the show. Friday, 19 degrees, mainly sunny skies. That's the story for the capital city. Right now in Gander, we've got light drizzle reported at Gander International. It's 6 degrees there. Chance of more showers or drizzle. Decent chance by the looks of it for tonight. Low of 4. Tomorrow, mainly sunny skies with a high of 23 degrees. Right now in Deer Lake, we've got mostly cloudy skies. 16 degrees. Tonight, just a few clouds around, a low of 6. And tomorrow, mainly sunny with a high of 22 degrees. Right now in Happy Valley Goose Bay, it is 24 degrees, partly cloudy skies. Same goes for tonight with a low of 12. Tomorrow, a few showers, high of 27, but risk of a thunderstorm in the afternoon. It looks like that's going to be about 2 to 4 millimeters. But definitely a warm, sticky day. Not really seeing a humidity value included in the forecast, but when you see a high of 27 with thunder showers, it makes you wonder. That's going to be a factor. So a bit of a sticky one by the looks of it. Right now in Labrador City, it's partly cloudy. It's 23 degrees. Tonight, a chance of showers, risk of a thunderstorm early this evening, low at 10, and few showers also with a risk of a thunderstorm coming up tomorrow afternoon. With a high of 23 degrees, about 2 millimeters in the forecast at this point. There you go. So look at your weather. Right now it's 439, 409 in most parts of Labrador. Well, Marine Atlantic will receive $270 million to upgrade two of the province's major marine gateways. A big financial boost, courtesy of the federal government. That money will be used to upgrade infrastructure in Argentia and Port-au-Basque to move more traffic in and out of those ports. Now, in Port-au-Basque, that's going to involve blowing up an island that sits square in the center of the harbor. For decades, there's been talk of using dynamite to remove Vardy's Island, and Marine Atlantic's CEO says removing that rocky obstacle is a major win. So just take a listen. Here's more from this morning's event in Argentia, starting with Fisheries Minister Joanne Thompson.
1: I'm delighted to join you today on behalf of Transport Minister Steve McKinnon, because I get to deliver some phenomenal news for the people of Atlantic Canada, especially here in Newfoundland and Labrador. We know ferries play a key role in this province, and it is no exaggeration to say that the Marine Atlantic ferries are a lifeline. They carry people and vital goods. They connect our businesses and families to the mainland or mainland Canada, and they help sustain the social and economic well-being of our communities. Well, improvements are needed. And today I'm happy to announce that they are being made in Port-au-Basque, in Sydney, and right here in Argentia. I'm pleased to announce that Marine Atlantic will be spending approximately $350 million for a series of inshore infrastructure improvement projects in all three ports. The majority of that, approximately $270 million, will be spent right here at home in this province. First, yes. First, there will be upgrades to the dock infrastructure, and this will obviously help accommodate larger vessels into the future, strengthen service continuity, and improve loading and unloading capacity. And this is especially important here in Argentia, where capacity to move traffic is only about 60% of what it is in Port-au-Basque. The second big project is the installation of what's known as shore power at all three ports. And this will let our vessels plug into the local grid instead of running diesel engines to power their onboard systems while they're in port. This means lower fuel consumption, less air pollution, and cleaner air for the communities. And this is obviously a big win for all. The third project will be an expansion of Marine Atlantic's auto mooring system, which currently only exists at some of Marine Atlantic's docks. Mooring is the most dangerous activity on a vessel, and I don't need to tell many of you this. An auto mooring system is safer for crew and is also a lot faster, taking less than 2 minutes to complete instead of up to the 20 minutes that the manual system takes. Faster turnarounds also means that Marine Atlantic can add more sailings to the schedule, creating options for passengers and increasing overall capacity. Finally, there is Vardy's Island, or Vardy's Rock, and it is my pleasure to announce that the time has finally come to remove it. Some might call it a feature of what makes the port unique, but to mariners, it's an obstacle and a navigational hazard. Removing it will remove safety, reduce cancellation sailings, and will allow access for larger vessels into the future. It is also a benefit for other harbor users, including the Canadian Coast Guard. That's a lot of work to be carried out, but as vessels become larger and greener, and as supply chain concerns shift, it means that we need to make sure that we have options. We need to do all we can to ensure that the necessary infrastructure is in place.
2: There are a number of projects that have been announced today. What would you say is the most significant one for Marine Atlantic?
3: Vardy's Island, without a doubt. We've been trying to get Vardy's Island supported since 2009, and we believe it's an obstacle. If you're not familiar with it, it's right in the middle of the harbor. It requires some interesting maneuvers to actually navigate around it. So that would probably be number one. Number two would be the bi-level facility here in Argentia by far. We see Argentia as a huge, huge benefit to the service that we provide, but it's also beneficial to the island as a contingency in the event. For the best, whoever thought the highway would be washed out for a couple weeks, right? But it happened. And then how do you get these goods and services? Because there's a lot of things that are of a critical nature that you need for hospitals, you need for medical facilities, et cetera, et cetera. You need to have a mitigation strategy, and that's what this becomes.
2: For the removal of the island, how do you do that? What kind of work will that require?
3: The removal of the island will require a lot of dynamite, but quite simply. That's the simple solution. Like, we won't, but somebody will come in and blast all the rock out to about 10 meters depth, and then take the rock and move it.
0: That was Marine Atlantic CEO Murray Hupman speaking with reporters today. And before that, you heard Fisheries Minister Joanne Thompson. And as you heard there, dynamite will soon be used to eradicate blast Vardy's Island from the harbor in Port of Basque. Now, we've been digging into the archives here just to learn a little bit more about this little island that's causing a lot of noise. And it seems back in 1974, a Russian trawler entered the harbor on the wrong side of Vardy's Island, much to its peril. And there are pictures of it slumped over in a precarious position. Now, long before that, Port of Basque harbor master, the harbor master of Port of Basque, of course, was stationed on the island. And he was also its lightkeeper. Now, his name was Wilson Vardy. And between 1900 and 1919, he kept a detailed record of the daily goings-on in the harbor. And it turns out that Memorial University has digitized those documents. And today, we took a little look.
4: Sunday, June 25th, 1911. Wind, northwest, moderate. Moderate and fine in morning. SS Invermore came in 6:15 a.m. SS Glencoe left 8:40 a.m. Wind northwest, moderate and fine all day. One schooner left in evening. Friday, June 25th, 1915. Wind northeast, very moderate. Mesky rain in morning. SS Bruce came in 7 a.m. Very moderate and mesky. Rain held up in evening. Four schooners left in evening. One schooner came in evening. SS Bruce left 12:40 in night. Wednesday, June 25th, 1919. Calm and fog in morning. SS Kyle came in 5:15 a.m. SS Glencoe came in 7 a.m. The fog cleared up in the day. Came fine in day. SS Glencore left 9 a.m. Wind came southeast in day. Wind southeast moderate and dull in evening. Came thick fog after night.
0: That's some of the reports recorded by Harbor Master and Lightkeeper Wilson Vardy between 1900 and 1919. Over the years, then he was watching boats, the weather from Vardy's Island in Porto Basque. And a big thanks to our own show captain here, Captain Ken Cade, for reading those for us. And as we learned today, Marine Atlantic got the go-ahead and the funding to blast Vardy's Island to smithereens. So it'll soon be a thing of the past.

0: Well, boss, school is officially out for the summer, and for some, it's a much-needed break before the bell tolls again in the fall. But for many students, today is the last day of high school, the last time they'll walk the halls with their friends, all the friends they've had since kindergarten, right? Now, Brooklyn Cutter of Ramia is officially a high school grad as of this afternoon. And On the Go's Gavin Sims paid a visit to St. Boniface All Great to chat with the school's one and only graduate of 2026.
1: Goals out for summer!
2: Finally! The school was built for like 200 kids, I think. But now there's just 12, so we got all this open space. Tons of lockers.
3: Are they all empty?
2: Every single one of them. We use four yeah. lockers.
3: That's wild. Do you think someday that the kids might flood the halls of the school again?
2: You know, I would hope so. I would hope so.
3: So, Brooklyn, today is a very big day for you.
2: Very big. Last day of school. Last day of school.
3: How you feeling?
2: I feel excited, but also, like, it's a kind of bittersweet thing, you know? Like, I'm sad, but then I'm happy to go off. Like, I'm sad to leave here, but I'm excited to go to university.
3: Yeah.
2: Very excited.
3: So you're the only one graduating?
2: Yep. Only one. Only one graduating.
3: Is that typical for Ramia?
2: Yeah, it's not. For the past years, there's been, like, I'd say three people graduating in one class, but for the most part, it's usually one person.
3: Right.
2: Yeah.
3: How do you feel, you know, making this giant leap alone?
2: Well, it's a little scary, I'll admit it. Because usually, you know, I started in kindergarten. I had four people in my class, but then they moved.
3: Yeah.
2: So I still talk to one of them, but I don't really have anybody to, like, talk to about, you know, like, moving and getting ready for university and whatever.
3: Yeah. But pretty exciting to be heading off into a whole new frontier where you're guaranteed to have classmates.
2: Right. Yeah, no, because I'll have classes of like 30 people, which we don't even got 30 in the school, so.
3: Right. That's wild. How many kids are here right now?
2: 12.
3: 12 kids. What has this experience been like for you? I know you can't really compare it to anything, but, like, tell us what, you know, being the lone student in your grade feels like, or how it works.
2: Okay. Well, I got many classes with the principal here, but also the way it works here is we do online classes too. For the most part, my classes and the grade 10 classes are joined together. Like, we do French together. And we have math classes together. We're not doing the same stuff, obviously, but...
3: So you're not, like, in a closet somewhere alone?
2: No, no. Ms. Hatcher makes sure that I'm included in stuff, you know? So, again, it wasn't just me.
3: Right.
2: Which is good, because that'd be awkward.
3: So, yeah, I guess everyone in this school, all 12 of you, must feel like you're somewhat, you know, sharing the same experience.
2: Oh, it's a really good thing, because, like, When I started kindergarten, I remember I was scared, so scared of the high schoolers.
3: Yeah.
2: Now that they were bad kids, it was just, you know, they were a little more tempting because there's more of them. When I joined school, there was 30 people, I'd say, maybe.
3: Yeah.
2: But it's nice that, like, the primary kids now, like, they could come up to us anytime and, like, talk to us. And, like, it gives them a chance to also, you know, see how high school is like and see that even if there's only one of them in the class, they're not going to end up in a closet somewhere, like you said.
3: Yeah. So there's no doubt that this has been a very unique experience for you compared to most kids. What do you think you're going to take away from your time here at this school?
2: The one thing I'll take away is how I've been treated, right? Like, I haven't been pushed to the side. I haven't, like, I'm just guessing, but you've seen the whole grad we had here.
3: Yeah,
2: the huge grad, just for me.
3: Yeah.
2: Like, and like Ms. Hatcher said, some people reached out to her and said, like, that's crazy because we don't do that in our school. But, like, why not?
3: Yeah.
2: It's just one person shouldn't feel like they should have less because there's less people.
3: When was this graduation?
2: Last Friday. And another good thing is that being on CDLI, two of my friends that I made on there actually came out for my grad. So that's another thing I'm grateful for, is being in a smaller school and being on online classes, you can make more friends too.
3: So friends that you've made through like distance education came to your grad.
2: Yeah.
3: Where from?
2: One lived in Change Islands, and the other is from Rencounter East, I think. Yeah.
3: That's wild. They're not next door neighbors.
2: No. No, there was a long, long drive for them.
3: Yeah. What was that like?
2: The Berger Road was bumpy.
3: No, but what was it like to see them? Was this the first time you met them in person?
2: Yeah. Yeah, no, it was the first time I met them in person, because, again, it's such a long drive, right?
3: Yeah.
2: And actually, they're when they go off to university, they're going to be roommates. So
3: that's crazy. I need to know more about this grad celebration that they pulled off for you. Like, bring me there. Tell me about it.
2: It was, we had so many balloons, and we had, I'd say we invited 50 people, I think, which doesn't seem like a lot if you're in another place, but like for here, 50 is a big deal.
3: Yeah.
2: And my family offered to make cold plates, so we had to make like potato salads for 50 people. We had tons of leftovers.
3: Did you feel like a princess?
2: I the center of attention. Yeah, definitely. Everybody here knows my name. Everyone here like knows I'm graduating.
3: Yeah,
2: they're all saying like I should go visit them before I move, and I will.
3: You're gonna be missed, no doubt.
2: Mm-hmm. And they all gave me cards for my grad. I got close to like $3,000 from it.
3: Wow.
2: From just money, from cards.
3: So this is your last day in the building?
2: Yep. Yeah, it's my last day in the building.
3: What kind of emotions are running through you right now?
2: It's like I said earlier, I think it's like a bittersweet kind of feeling. Like, I'm sad that I'm leaving because, you know, it's been like 13 years. Well, 18 that I've been here, but 13 in the school.
3: Yeah.
2: But, like, I'm happy to actually, like, move and go to university.
3: Mm-hmm.
2: But for the most part, I'm sad to leave the school. Because now I got it easy. I got it easy here. Yeah.
3: What do you think you're going to miss the most about St. Boniface?
2: I think what I'll miss the most is, like, the inclusion. You know what I mean? Of everybody. Like, I'm sure in other places it's the same thing.
3: Yeah.
2: But, like, here we do activities. Like, and our principal, she goes out of her way to, like, make us feel included. You know what I mean?
3: Yeah.
2: Like, she plans activities for us. She bought us supper yesterday.
3: Really?
2: Yes. I'm sure, like, other people do that also in other places. But it feels special here, right. You know?
3: Yeah, absolutely. Given the small number of students and I guess, you know, the small number of staff here as well, and the remoteness of it all, do you ever feel like, you know, you're missing out on, you know, things that other kids, you know, might have elsewhere?
2: I mean, you know, sometimes I do think that. Like I said, like those kids, I still talk from one of those kids that I was in primary kindergarten with, whatever.
3: Yeah.
2: And like, every time he says he goes out and, like, goes to the movies or goes shopping or something, you do miss it. Like, yeah. You do. It does feel like you're missing out. But for the most part, like, you know, I don't need to visit the mall every day.
3: Yeah.
2: I don't need to go watch movies every day. I don't need to go KFC.
3: Yeah.
2: As much as I like it, like, I'm not missing out on much that I can't do. And we have a restaurant here.
3: Yeah.
2: Which, although I like KFC, the restaurant food's good, too.
3: Yeah, the school is one thing, and, you know, the community, the island, is another. Like, what do you think you're going to take to Corner Brook with you, you know, that this small island has taught you?
2: No, it's way different here. Like, it's about, like, the community, I don't know, like, togetherness, I would say.
3: Mm-hmm.
2: Like, everybody knows everybody. Everybody helps each other out. Like, you walk down the road, you stop having a conversation, you know. It's friendly. Like, everybody feels comfortable.
3: Yeah.
2: With each other. Everybody helps each other out, you know. And going to, like, Corner Brook, you know, not everybody knows everybody. And
3: The young people, you know, are a bit of hope here. Yeah. You know, there are still a few kids running around. What does it feel like to leave, you know, not knowing what the future holds for this place?
2: It feels a little scary, but I'm pretty hopeful. We have a tourism committee here. Mm-hmm. And they're trying to get, like, we got some old, like, abandoned houses here, and we're trying to get those repaired. And we're trying to get someone to take tourists out and, like, go see, like, the Puffin Islands. Because we got islands with puffins around here, too. Mm-hmm. I just hope that we get more people to move here and more houses and more businesses so that, like, anybody could see, like, just because, you know, we're not connected to most of Newfoundland. Mm-hmm. Like, we're still a part of it.
3: Yeah.
2: We're not just shoved off to the side. Like, and we got really nice houses here. And the scenery is amazing.
3: It's gorgeous here.
2: Like, even if you're not coming here to live or, like, work, or you should just come here anyway just to see, like, the sights. And we got a lighthouse in the back of the island. It's really nice, too.
3: Yeah.
2: Sunsets. Amazing.
3: Do you think there's going to be a tear shed?
2: Yeah, maybe a couple.
3: Yeah.
2: Maybe a couple. Not, like, a waterfall, but maybe a nice stream.
3: Yeah. You might be alone graduating here, but there's a lot of kids graduating across this province today. What's the message you'd like to put out to all those kids who are, you know, heading out into the world?
2: Oh, boy. I would just say, be you, you know? Don't try to be somebody that you're not. That sounds a little bit mean. But don't change yourself to fit in with other people, you know?
3: Yeah.
2: Because at the end of the day, there's always somebody out there that has the same interest as you, the same personality as you. Like, you don't have to try to fit in just to, you can't see my air quotes, but fit in just to, you know, have friends.
3: Yeah.
2: You can make friends anywhere. There's always somebody out there that will be your friend.
3: Berglund, it's been such a pleasure chatting with you. Congratulations.
2: Thank you.
3: Best of luck to you.
2: Thank you. It's a little weird, but thank you.
3: I think you'll do all right.
2: I hope so.
0: That is Brooklyn Cutler, a grade 12 student from St. Boniface, all grade on the island of Ramia, the one and only graduate of 2026 from the school.
4: This is CBC News for Newfoundland and Labrador. I'm Catherine Crummy. Good evening. The Nanatsiavut government says it's standing in solidarity with Innu Nation as it disputes the provincial government's historical timeline for Innu in Labrador. President Johannes Lamp offered his support yesterday, saying the onus is on the provincial government to engage in constructive dialogue with Innu Nation.
5: The Nanatsiavut government fully supports the Innu Nation. As concerns grow over the government of Newfoundland and Labrador's recent actions and statements, you know, history, rights, and identity must be respected and not questioned, minimized, or undermined.
4: Lamp says the provincial government must treat Innu rights and history with seriousness and respect. CBC News has issued several interview requests to the provincial government. We have not heard back yet. And new research from the Canadian Centre for Policy Alternatives shows Newfoundland and Labrador has the highest gender pay gap in Atlantic Canada and the second highest in the country after Alberta. The average woman in the province makes 76 cents for every dollar the average man makes. Christine Saulnier is a co-author on the report. She says the gap grows and shrinks between specific jobs. It's 64 cents for every dollar in the private sector. She says factors that narrow the gap are unionization, pay transparency, and education.
6: What we know from looking at where are we seeing the smaller gaps, absolutely education was key for women. You know, we're looking at what is happening or what happened in 2025. Those gaps have come down as women have entered education, gotten bachelor's degrees and all that. It's only a 10% gap when you look at women who have bachelor's degrees. So education definitely helped.
4: She says research shows women of color are most impacted and women with non-permanent residency status are the most impacted, only making 46 cents for every dollar a man makes. And another sign of summer has been rolling onto Newfoundland shores over the past few days. Capelin are strewn on beaches across the island, and it's of scientific interest. Ron Lewis is the Capelin stock lead with DFO. He says there seems to be a mini population surge right now. A 2025 survey found approximately 766 kilotons of capelin in the biomass, which Lewis says is a lot for recent years, but it's not up to what it used to be.
7: Now, this is kind of a fraction of the biomass or the amount of capelin that we observed prior to the collapse in 1991. So in the 70s and 60s, 70s, 80s, and well, not in the 90s at all, but there was a lot more capelin, right? So you're talking about thousands of kilotons. So we're seeing less than then, but more than kind of recently. So we're seeing a nice surge in our population and starting to see some kind of changing biology within the stock that kind of is indicative of seeing these kind of higher numbers as well.
4: Lewis says a warming trend in the marine environment in the last few years has created an ideal environment for zooplankton productivity, one of the main food sources for capelin. And while the official start to summer was a few days ago on the solstice, for many in St. John's, the symbolic start is today, marked by the opening of the downtown pedestrian mall. Jill Bruce is the city council's lead for community services. She says the city consulted with residents and business owners about their thoughts on pedestrian mall operations, and they're making some changes this year to improve accessibility.
8: We have relocated the washroom. Staff did a fantastic job of finding a space for this. So it's going to be down the vicinity of McBride's Hill and Water Street. This is a fully accessible, portable washroom. We had some feedback from the accessibility community and from our advisory committee that the hand washing station had a foot pump and that just wasn't accessible to everybody. So we've changed that. We've got a non-foot pump hand washing station. So I'm hoping that will make the experience a lot better for folks.
4: Bruce says the pedestrian mall makes the city feel vibrant and dynamic, which is in turn a tourism and economic driver. The pedestrian mall is on Water Street from Adelaide Street to Prescott Street. It's open from noon to 10 p.m. daily until September 7th. And there's more money coming to communities impacted by wildfires last year. A statement from the Forestry Department today says the Newfoundland and Labrador Disaster Financial Assistance Program has been activated. It's meant to assist communities in Conception Bay North, as well as Holyrood and Paddy's Pond. The program isn't for individual households or property owners. The statement from government says eligible expenses could be for evacuation costs, materials used for fire suppression, and restoration of uninsurable infrastructure. The deadline to submit a claim is September 25th. That's your news for this hour. Now back to On the Go. For CBC Newfoundland and Labrador, I'm Catherine Crummy.
0: Thanks so much, Catherine. I'm Chrissy Holmes, and you are listening to On the Go here on CBC Radio 1. Coming up, we're going to have the latest on the story on the timeline dispute between the Internation and the province. We know that a group of archaeologists from Memorial University have thrown their support behind the Internation. We're going to talk about that. Another story we've been following here on the Go is what is going on with grades in schools. This term I just heard earlier today with Jen White on the morning show. They were speaking with a guest about grade inflation. Makes sense, right? This issue of, you know, grades getting higher and higher, and then of course the potential for sticker shock later on down when the comeuppance come. It's about evaluation and so on, and sort of some of the issues that can happen once you get into, you know, post-secondary. And I think that that particular issue had come up quite a bit when we did our Newfoundland Labrador math problem series, which, by the way, you can check out on Adam Walsh's podcast. It's up there now. We put the whole thing together. But we're going to be talking about this, of course, in the last day of school here in about 15 minutes from now. High school students across the country getting a look at their final marks. A lot of them getting very, very high marks. But we're going to hear from one professor who actually studies grading and evaluations. He is sounding the alarm about grade inflation and what it could mean for all these graduates as they go to the next steps, find out how it's happening and so on. And speaking of that, we're going to be celebrating the last day of school with one very special grade 10 student who, I tell you what, starting this school year had a dream. She ends it with a dream, and they're marking it with a big event coming up here tonight. So we're going to be finding out a little bit more about Space Club, how they're celebrating. First, though, we've got to tell you a little bit about a loss here. It feels like we've done a lot of obits.

0: Blood, Sweat, and Tears there with Spinning Wheel. And the American band's Canadian lead singer, David Clayton Thomas, has died at the age of 84 years old. BST's self-titled second album, Clayton Thomas's first with the group, actually spent 7 weeks atop the U.S. Billboard chart in 69, went on to win the Grammy Award for Album of the Year in 1970, with hits like David's own composition, Spinning Wheel, You've Made Me So Very Happy, and of course, the cover of this Laura Nyro classic, captured here live in Toronto in 2005.
1: Welcome back home, Mr. David Clayton Thomas.

0: So just let me go. Do I have a choir here tonight? Just checking, all right. Just let me go.
1: David Clayton Thomas there. And When I Die, live. Clayton Thomas has died at the age of 84 years old. You're listening to On the Go here on CBC Radio 1. Right now it's 5:12, 4:42, most parts of Labrador. Well, Memorial University's Department of Archaeology is throwing its support behind the Innu Nation. In a letter sent to Grand Chief Simon Pokwe and the Innu Nation's cultural guardian, Jody Ashini, earlier today, a number of academics are urging the Rooms and the provincial government to change their stance and acknowledge that the Innu have occupied Labrador well beyond 300 years. Our producer, Julie Skinner, is joining me here now in studio with the latest. Hey, Julie.
2: Hello.
1: Okay, so this story, for anybody that hasn't been following me, this just keeps getting more and more layered every day we go here.
2: Especially when we don't have voices to speak to it, but statements and lots of papers. Yeah. Yeah, it just keeps getting more and more dense.
1: And I appreciate you putting your very limited voice to it.
2: Julie, really sorry, everybody, you guys.
1: You're doing great.
2: Sorry. Sorry. Bear with me.
1: Okay, so this afternoon, the letter, what did we learn?
2: Yeah, so the Innu Nation shared a copy of this letter on Facebook this afternoon. I've got it here. It's seven anthropologists and archaeologists who are expressing their support for the Innu of Labrador. And they want the province to really show its work, show its evidence, why it and the archaeology office is disputing the timeline of how long the Innu people have lived in Labrador. As I said, we've yet to hear directly from the archaeology office, from the province about this. We've yet to hear really from the people who have signed this letter. We're hoping to have somebody on today. It doesn't seem like it's happening. That's why I'm here talking about it. But I do have some of their letter here, so let me just get to it. So they say in part, they're deeply concerned by reports that the Innu Nation was instructed to remove or alter references to their presence in Labrador prior to the 1700s. And they say that there might be more than a disagreement at play over wording at a museum exhibit. And rather, this could be a reflection by a provincial institution to impose a narrative and outdated interpretation of evidence over Innu historical knowledge. It's a dense letter, but the other kind of big theme in it is the idea and the accusation that the province is using a colonial logic to explain Innu history back to its own people, and it takes real issue with that.
1: And Julie, I just want to point out for a listener, if you weren't listening yesterday, we shared some of the people that we had been chasing, trying to get an interview on this story. That included a lot of people at Memorial University, right? Department of Archaeology, Anthropology, Indigenous Affairs. That was a lot of back and forth. We were told that nobody is available. And now today we get this letter from this group of archaeologists, anthropologists with Memorial University letterhead, Faculty of Humanities.
2: Including Canada Research Chair in Aboriginal Studies from 2009 to 19, a number of associate professors, assistant professors. Yeah.
1: So that's just worth noting. But we may as well back up here, Julie. I mean, for people who aren't familiar, just remind us how we got here and the real sticking point.
2: Yeah, well, it all stems from that ongoing dispute between the Innu Nation and the province, and it's over the group's history and the fallout that happened after government called for changes to a new exhibit at the Labrador Interpretation Center. Those changes would essentially say that the Innu have been in Labrador for just 300 years, while, of course, the group says its people have lived on the land for far longer than that. And the kind of sticking point, as you said, is whose timeline is the correct timeline, and why is the Innu Nation's history not being viewed as legitimate? Earlier this week, the province's stance on all of this and the subsequent fallout led to the cancellation of Expo Labrador. The organizers also voiced their disappointment with the province for not coming out and kind of righting this wrong, they say.
1: So people are wondering, okay, so we've got this letter right now from this group of seven from Memorial University. What have we heard from the province?
2: Yeah. Just statements. Haven't heard from anyone directly, and everything that the statements, I guess the kind of the sticking point, which is rising to the surface for all of us, is the timeline issue. And why is it that the province does not commit to the same timeline when it comes to the history of the Innu? And none of the statements that we've received are addressing that question. So the premier and the minister responsible haven't taken questions from the media since that exhibit was canceled. And that was more than a week ago now. And repeated requests that we've made for an interview with the archaeologist who's with the provincial archaeology office have been denied.
1: Okay, but somebody, you know, we have heard from someone with you know, academic background in archaeology here.
2: Yeah, like mere minutes ago, our Labrador colleagues just got off the line with Stephen Loring. He's an archaeologist and an anthropologist who works with the Arctic Studies Center at the Smithsonian. He's based in Washington, D.C. But since the 60s, he's been working with First Nations and Indigenous communities in Labrador. This is kind of his bread and butter. And he spoke with just a short time ago with Stephen Roberts, the producer of Labrador Morning. Here's some of that conversation. He calls this dispute over the Innu Nation's exhibit deeply disturbing.
3: You're someone who has worked very closely with Innu here in Labrador, as you said, for decades. What did you feel when you saw that Innu Nation was canceling the Pekassian exhibit because the province was asking them to adhere to a timeline that said they were in Labrador for 300 years? What went through your mind? What did you feel?
4: Well, yes, it was very disturbing. I just know how hard Jody Ashini and her colleagues in Shinshichi have been working for years putting this exhibit together. And it's a wonderful exhibit that really highlights the deep spiritual, emotional, cultural attachment that the Innu ancestors had to the land and to the resources. It's very disappointing. Archaeology is a strange little discipline. You know, it deals with little lost things that are left in the ground and traces that we find and put together a story around. I think what upsets me most about the Newfoundland government's position is that I could forgive a lot if they said, "we think," as opposed to "it is," because "we think," suggests that, you know, it's based on their interpretation of archaeological evidence. A lot of the evidence which, you know, myself and my colleagues have acquired over the years, and we see the same evidence and interpret it quite differently. So it would be one thing to have an intellectual debate, you know, the archaeologists sort of arguing with each other about the meaning of certain radiocarbon dates or the location of sites or the nature of the tools that are found, you know, how that's interpreted. You know, that's all fine and dandy, but, you know, to then challenge the indigenous communities, the descendants of people that have lived on the land for, I would argue, thousands of years, not hundreds of years, but thousands of years, just flies in the face of, you know, kind of modern treatment and awareness of people and their history and cultures. So it's very disappointing.
3: Okay, so Stephen, I wonder if you can help us just understand, your position, first of all. So in your view, what is the evidence that Innu have been in Labrador for thousands of years, as you just said?
4: Well, there's not a lot of sites, but there's many sites. You know, there's dozens of sites, you know, and one of the problems is that the Newfoundland archaeologists are ignoring the very strong evidence from sites in Quebec. It's like, you know, it's like the Labrador boundary border is a figment of, you know, Western modern colonial governmental enterprises. But the Innu in the past, you know, that boundary line didn't exist. And there's quite a few ancestral Innu sites, you know, just across the border, both in the George River drainage, Mushiwanu area, George River drainage, Indian House Lake, as well as on the Quebec North Shore. There's quite a few sites, you know, the date to this time period and show a connection to contemporary Indian Innu cultures. And one of the stories that's most obvious, one of the things I like to talk about, the Innu were extraordinarily independent and self-sufficient. And 90% of their material culture is things that they made themselves out of wood and bone and skin and fur. All these things, you know, their canoes, the tent structures they had, the hunting tools they made, all but a very small percentage of that would disappear in the archaeological record. So all that we're left is with a smattering of small stone tools that are very difficult to find. You know, the sites are small and ephemeral, but we do find them. We do have some, and you know, the evidence that I've presented in my dissertation and in archaeological research papers points to this continuity between the Innu of the historic period and their immediate prehistoric, pre-contact ancestors. And to me, and to the majority of archaeologists, you know, outside the province that have worked, you know, in Newfoundland and Labrador and in adjacent areas, all see a very strong case for this continuity between the Innu today and their immediate ancestors going back thousands of years.
2: Okay, so that was Stephen Loring. He's an archaeologist and anthropologist at the Smithsonian in Washington, D.C. You heard him there say thousands of years of history there. Of course, the Provincial Archaeology Office disagrees with that, and therein, Chrissy, kind of lies this big disconnect. Loring actually dives into the dating that the government might be using, why it might be taking this stance. It's a really dense topic, but it was a long conversation. Labrador Morning, our colleagues are going to have more of that coming up on their show tomorrow.
1: Julie, thank you so much for this.
2: Thanks.
1: That is On the Go's producer, Julie Skinner, speaking with us here in studio. And we're going to keep looking for answers on this story. And in the meantime, if you've got questions you want to throw down, not a problem. We'd love to hear from you. On the Go at cbc.ca. Right now it's 524, 454 in most parts of Labrador. High school students across the country are getting a look at their final marks. And those report cards likely have a lot more A's on them than they would have a few years ago. But that doesn't necessarily mean kids are better prepared for what comes next, be it job or more education. Teachers, policymakers, and experts say Canada is dealing with grade inflation. Sachin Maharaja is an assistant professor of education at the University of Ottawa. He's an expert in grading and evaluations, and he is sounding the alarm about grade inflation. Sachin, thank you for joining us.
5: You're welcome.
1: What is going on? Why is grade inflation happening?
5: There are a number of different factors. So for a few decades now, there have been a change in assessment practices in schools to try to get more kids to be successful and to graduate high school. And so these are things like providing opportunities for students to redo assignments, retake tests, not deduct marks if assignments are submitted late. And this has been successful, we have more students graduating high school. So in Ontario, where I'm located, in the mid-2000s to now, graduation rates have gone up around 20%. The issue is that's pushed up grades, not just at the lower end of the distribution, but kind of across all students' grades have increased. And then this trend really accelerated during the pandemic, where there was a de-emphasis on academic rigor in order to prioritize student mental health and well-being. And that really made a lot of sense during the pandemic. We were dealing with a lot of uncertainty, you know, people getting ill, dying. But even after we've come out of the pandemic, norms haven't really returned to where they were. So you see this trend of grades increasing, a sharp uptake over the pandemic. They've recovered a little bit, but not to pre-pandemic levels. And then also, I think there's just a lot more parent and student advocacy for higher grades. So teachers report being under a lot more pressure to give higher grades so that students can get into the post-secondary programs that they want to get into.
1: Here in this province, we've seen the cancellation of public exams too. So there's a lot of questions around how grades are going up. And at the end, Sachin, I mean, why do you think higher grades or grade inflation is a problem?
5: Because grades are supposed to reflect students' level of learning, their knowledge, their abilities. And when we compare students' report card grades with how students in Canada are performing on, say, international assessments, they don't align. So our performance on international assessments are either flat or decreasing quite substantially, depending on the specific test. And then if you look at provinces that have provincial tests, you see a similar trend where grades have been increasing, but performance on those provincial exams have not. And so what that indicates is that the report card grades aren't really accurately reflecting students' level of learning. And that has consequences for students later on in life when they go to, say, university or enter the workplace. And it also just makes it more difficult for universities to make admissions decisions if those grades aren't a reliable metric of student learning.
1: Sachin, unfortunately, we've got to leave this here for now, but we're hoping we can pick up this conversation down the road, if that's okay with you. We got a lot more questions.
5: Oh, yeah. I'd be happy to be back and discuss this.
1: Oh, Sachin, really appreciate that. And thank you so much for telling us a little bit more about this area of research you're doing. Really appreciate it.
5: You're welcome.
1: That's Sachin Maharaj, and he is an associate professor of education at the University of Ottawa, and that is where he was speaking with us live from. So looking forward to picking up that conversation as we get closer to the new school year. You are listening to On the Go. Your news is next.
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8: I'm Stephanie Scanderas. Tonight, two powerful earthquakes wreak havoc in Venezuela. Thousands of people are feared dead. Venezuelans in Canada tell us about their anguish and fears. Plus, new numbers on ER wait times in Canada show some people waiting over 48 hours for care. That and more on Your World Tonight.
9: From CBC News, The World This Hour, I'm Martina Fitzgerald. Canada will send humanitarian aid to Venezuela as it deals with a major disaster. Rescuers are frantically searching the rubble left by the nation's strongest earthquake in more than a century. More than 180 people have been killed. More than 1,500 are injured.
10: No tenía muchas herramientas. No conseguían el...
9: A survivor trapped for hours in his home says rescuers didn't have many tools and instead used their hands. Dozens of buildings have collapsed in the capital, Caracas, and the neighboring state of La Guaira. Last night, two earthquakes with magnitudes of 7.2 and 7.5 struck less than a minute apart. A Quebec gun control group is asking Ottawa to stop sales of the type of weapon used in this week's deadly Montreal shooting. Radio Canada has confirmed the gun was a Russian-made semi-automatic SKS rifle. It is legal to buy it in Canada. Steve Rukavina has more.
11: The SKS is a relatively inexpensive rifle that's commonly used by hunters in Canada. Ottawa already considered banning sales of the SKS a few years ago, but decided against it. The decision was based in part on widespread opposition from First Nations groups because it's a practical hunting weapon. But Police Se Souvient says the SKS is also the gun most involved in recent mass shootings and police killings in Canada. The group is asking Ottawa to impose an immediate moratorium on new sales and to consider making the SKS illegal to own in Canada. Pro-gun groups say banning the SKS isn't the solution. They say any firearm could have been used in the Côte des Neiges shooting, and that rather than banning specific models, Ottawa should look at what motivates such shooters and try to address that. Steve Rukavina, CBC News, Montreal.
9: Survivors of the 2018 mass shooting on Danforth Avenue in Toronto can now proceed with a class action lawsuit against the gunmaker Smith & Wesson. The Supreme Court of Canada has cleared the way for the suit. It alleges Smith & Wesson was negligent for not including technology to prevent unauthorized use of the weapon. Two people were killed and 13 others were injured in the shooting. The gunman used a stolen semi-automatic.

0: The Prime Minister of making the same promises over and over, but failing to make them a reality. That new laptop could be getting more expensive, and so could a new video game console. Apple and Microsoft have both announced price increases. As Anis Haidar reports, it's because artificial intelligence is driving up costs.
1: PS5s have gone up, Xbox Series X have gone up, Nintendo Switch has gone up.
2: Jordan Legault owns the Calgary video game store, The Gaming Lounge.
1: It's all AI, unfortunately.
2: AI companies are buying up more of the world's computer memory. That's driving up prices for anything else that uses it. Microsoft announcing Thursday that it's hiking the price of an Xbox for the second time in less than a year. And it's not just video games. Apple is jacking up the cost of MacBooks and iPads. Its lowest price laptop, the MacBook Neo, will now be $150 more. The cheapest one will be $949.
3: Consumers are trying to extend the life of the product that they've got.
2: Jeff Townsend is with Western Canadian technology retailer London Drugs.
3: This isn't something that's going to go away in a year. We're going to be dealing with this for a little while yet.
2: This all could mean saving money means saving old tech. Anis Haidar, CBC News, Calgary.
0: And that is your world this hour. For CBC News, I'm Martina Fitzgerald.
4: I'm Chrissy Holmes, and you're listening to On the Go here on CBC Radio 1. Coming up, the sky is the limit for one high school student who is celebrating graduation, throwing a special stargazing event tonight that, by the way, you're invited to, too, if you want to go. We're going to find out a little bit more about what Nora Elfecky's been up to this grade 10 year. It's pretty cool. Also, our science columnist, Tora Kitcher, is going to join us to talk about modifying the weather with jujitsu. This is some interesting stuff. We're going to be talking cloud seeding, weather modification, and some pretty wild, far-out science that is going on right now, just to track storms and hurricanes a little closer. So Tora is going to tell us more about that in just a bit. First, though, Paula Gale, host of the broadcast, is here in studio. Hey, Paula.
5: Hello, Chrissy. On the show today, well, first thing this morning, I boarded Canada's largest icebreaker.
4: What?
5: It's in port today, the Louis Saint Laurent.
4: Is that where you were today?
5: Yeah.
4: Oh my goodness, I was buried in other stuff. Okay, keep going.
5: I was in the engine room and everything.
4: Is that that big yellow ship?
5: No, that's a different ship. Okay. There's a lot of ships in port right now. Actually, the Louis Saint Laurent is Pier 17, but there's a giant cruise ship that, like, this ship is large. It's, I think, the Coast Guard's largest ship, but there's, next to the Voldendam cruise ship, it looks like a little dinghy, you know? But anyway, the Saint Laurent is going to be heading to the North Pole on a whole bunch of missions, you know, monitoring sea ice and, you know, climate change. And they're also going to be, like, mapping the continental shelf. This is all about the UN Convention of the Sea, where Canada's trying to figure out what territory is there. So anyway, we're going to hear some voices from the ship today on the show. We're also going to be talking about job cuts at DFO, local job cuts, and the impact of that.
4: Okay. All right. Paula, always lots to talk about on the broadcast. I look forward to this. Thank you.
5: Thanks, Chrissy.
4: That's Paula Gale, and you're not going to want to budge. She's got that fresh edition of the broadcast coming your way right after the news at 6 o'clock, 5:30, most parts of Labrador, right here on CBC Radio 1.

0: When this school year began, there was no space club at Holy Heart of Mary High School. But one space-loving grade 10 student changed that. And the timing was right. Because looking back, 2026 was a massive year for space geeks.
1: You're getting a live look from Orion as the crew observes a solar eclipse from the moon.
2: We have loved living in Orion. We are bumping into each other 100% of the time, but it's also really fun.
3: Yeah, we caught a view of Earth in window one, and now we're completely distracted for a little bit.
4: I haven't even begun to process what we've been through.
1: Here we can see Commander Reed Weissman through Orion's window. Mission Specialist Christina Cook, looking at our blue marble that's giving us some perspective on humanity's innate need to

0: for. I was just a bit of the excitement that the world felt watching the Artemis II crew earlier this year. And it was all enough to inspire our next guest to reach for the stars, too. Nora Alficky just finished grade 10, and she's here in studio right now. Nora, congratulations on graduation day.
1: Thank you.
0: First of all, what made you want to start Space Club this year?
1: Well, I've always been into, like, I won't say always. I've been into science, like, I've known ever since when I was younger that I wanted to do something in science. And one day in seventh grade, I said, I need to pick a route. I need to pick where I want to go. It happened to be nighttime and pretty clear. And I looked up to the sky and I said, the stars are cool. And as the years went on, I realized I kept so much knowledge from when I was younger. And it kind of felt like destiny at some point. And I just kind of grew to really love it. So when I went to Holy Heart, I said, I should start a space club.
0: That's so cool. And this was your first year, your new student going into high school, right? Grade 10.
1: Yeah. What was a little bit interesting about it is because I'm a pre-IB student, so I actually had to leave my school zone where all my previous friends were.
0: What does that mean, pre-IB?
1: So there's a thing in Holy Heart called International Baccalaureate where you basically do harder-based courses and it's kind of an international type of thing. I had to leave my actual school zone with all my friends and stuff who all went to Waterford Valley and go here. So I was new and I didn't really know anyone, but still worked out that way.
0: I bet Space Club helped you meet people.
1: It did.
0: Okay. So how did you start it?
1: I spent the first few days roaming around the school, talking to as many science teachers as possible to ask if they could be my teacher supervisor for this club. I found one. And we just kind of met, and I asked him to put on the announcements, went up, and just kind of took off from there.
0: What kind of reaction did you get when the word got out about Space Club?
1: It was pretty quiet at first. There was, like, one or two, but eventually they started to, like, pull people in, and I was also involved in a ton of other extracurriculars at the time, so I would talk about it with other people, and it just kind of grew.
0: So take us inside. So what, you know, once you get the first, you know, members coming in, people that are into space as much as you, right? Like what were you guys doing in Space Club? How would you spend your time?
1: So at the beginning, it was more, I had a presentation done up and people could come and ask questions and learn. The goal is that others would be able to do that too. And eventually, so when I, if for a few years now where I've been, I've had two brothers who go to other schools, and in my youngest brother's school, they invited me over to talk about a different subject with the younger kids. So I figured Space Club could also do that.
0: That is really cool. That is so cool. Okay, so this was like a really big year for space too. I imagine this has been a topic of conversation, Artemis II, the whole mission. I mean, tell us a little bit about how this played out and how what you were seeing from the perspective of Space Club.
1: That was honestly really exciting. I think a lot of people actually paid closer attention. I don't think we've had as much attention on space ever since the Apollo missions. So being able to actually say something and people somewhat understanding what I'm saying was very nice and kind of brought people to actually look into more fields.
0: How closely were you watching the mission yourself?
1: Oh, I had it on all the time.
0: Me too. All the time. I mean, I wondered too, like, was interest in Space Club growing as awareness of the mission was growing too? Like, what did that look like from your perspective?
1: It looked like more members, more people started asking, hey, what time is Space Club again? And more people kind of pulling up, popping in, that kind of stuff.
0: What kinds of things were people bringing up at the meetings?
1: A lot of them were more interested. So the way I had it structured at first was every month we had four presentations on a different part of a specific topic. For example, in March, it was mostly about the moons and moon celestial bodies throughout the solar system. And people were often asking, when is the time for humanity to get involved and when are you going to talk about that? And that happened to be in June, actually.
0: Okay, do tell. Tell more.
1: So, for example, about a few, not too many weeks ago, I'd say like two, on June 9th, we tuned in to watch the announcements of the Artemis III crew. This time. So
0: you're okay. You're following this hardcore. Like what? Okay. When is Artemis III happening and who's going to be on board?
1: So they've announced the astronauts as of now. So hopefully they'll be going, assuming no complications. if I remember correctly, it's sometime between 2027 and 2028. It's mostly a docking mission, so we're not doing any landing just quite yet. And mostly trying to figure out how can we get the ships and stuff to run the way we want them to and safely.
0: Nora, I like during this whole time, I found I was learning a lot more too. I'm sure you were Googling and researching like things. Like, what did you learn about the moon this year that maybe surprised you, or even as you were watching the mission altogether?
1: I think it was mostly about the craters. So my main thing in space is planetary sciences and astrophysics. So when I was looking into it, I learned a lot more about like the geology and the history of the moon. How can we make things exist on the moon without, you know, them flying away?
0: What's the big problem that's got to be overcome there?
1: Probably, so the moon has no atmosphere, so most of the solar radiation can really damage anything up there. So it's more of a, how can we keep our things from being burned by the deadly laser called the sun?
0: Yeah, radiation's a bit of a problem we got to overcome, I guess. But it sounds like people are working on it. Like, and like, what area do you want to work in? Like, where do you see yourself going in the years to come?
1: Probably more geology-based. For example, more about the history, maybe how we can plant something there, more around their areas, something like that. Something a bit more like hands-on. Actually on the moon.
0: That is so cool. Do you think you'll ever get there? Do you want to go?
1: Yeah. Hopefully.
0: No, you wouldn't be afraid? I know. Everybody, I think, had mixed emotions watching the crew. How did you feel? Like, did you just want to feel the weightlessness? Like, what was going through your mind watching?
1: I guess when I was looking at it, I was more like trying to imagine how that would feel and how it would be like to actually be weightless. I personally have very little fear of anything, so being up there sounded like a really cool and fun challenge and something that could be, you know, inspiring.
0: It's totally inspiring. And what's the plan for Space Club next year? You'll be in grade 11?
1: Yep. The plan is to spread out a little bit more. So this year we haven't gotten a chance to actually leave the school building besides this event. One thing is I do want to make the stargazing something annually, something people can look forward to, as well as to help introduce new people when they come in. I personally think that we don't have enough, especially in this field of astronomy and space, we don't have a lot of mention about it. I think it's mentioned once in the grade 9, not once, there's a unit in the grade 9 curriculum, and there may have been some before, but I find like if I come up and talk about the most basic things around people, they're not quite understanding what I'm saying, and I think that it would help a lot of, especially like younger children, if they had the idea, not just in astronomy, but in all sciences a little bit more. You get what I mean?
0: I do. Yeah. And better conversation, more people have that awareness, right? And, you know, rising tide, lift all boats. And speaking of which, I love how you're ending this year. You just started the Space Club at the beginning of grade 10, and you're ending with your first official event. Tell us what you're doing tonight.
1: So, we also have another guest coming in tonight. He's bringing his Unistellar Telescope, and hopefully the sky will clear up enough to let us see a few things and kind of bring astronomy out there. Because part of the thing is I also run the climate team as of now at Holy Heart, and they used to have events going on, and I was like, hey, maybe there's something out there for Space Club. There actually isn't very much space events here beyond like anything that could fit middle schoolers, high schools. So I figured hopefully that will be the ability to, this will be one of the things that could help bring that out there and give it more, you know, give it more awareness, let people see a bit more about how much of us really like space.
0: Yeah. And I think you're hitting on it there with the demographic. You're right. A lot of the stargazing event tends to be aimed for children. But yeah, teenagers, whole different ballgame, right?
1: Yeah.
0: This is so fantastic. So who's going to be along? Can anybody go? Where are you doing it?
1: We're doing it at the Baring Park soccer field. Anyone's come. Everyone's welcome. I'm personally bringing two different types of like telescope things that could allow, because the whole goal is that it's open for all ages, young and old and middle and wherever, something everyone can do. So yeah, anyone's welcome to come out. We're going from 7:30 to 11:30, I believe.
0: Fantastic. Nora, what a pleasure to chat with you. Congratulations on what has been an out of this world year. You started Space Club. How cool is that? Are you happy about that?
1: I am.
0: Oh, I can't wait to check in. Nora, congratulations on graduating, too. Thank you for this.
1: Thank you so much. Thank you for having me.
0: We've been speaking here live in studio with Nora Elfiki, a Holy Heart student, grade 10 graduate. I know, grade 10. Soon the world, I think, taking over the world. So she and the rest of the Space Club are going to be celebrating the end of the school year with a special stargazing event tonight, the first official event for the Space Club. All are welcome to join. And as Nora said, it starts at 7:30, going to run till 11:30 p.m. this evening at Bowering Park Soccer Field.

0: It's hard to imagine fighting a storm, literally, but that's what scientists are investigating because of the cost of extreme weather events. And they're using a martial arts analogy to describe their tactics. Our science columnist, Tora Couture, joins us now to go over weather jujitsu. Hello, Tora.
1: Hello.
0: What is weather jujitsu?
1: Well, it's a term you've never heard before because it was just made up. It was a term coined by Chin Huang at Arizona State University, and they published a paper yesterday, which is basically outlining the concept of this weather jujitsu, which is inspired by, just like you imagine, the martial art of jujitsu, trying to mitigate the worst of catastrophic weather patterns.
2: So it's like the martial art, jujitsu, where when you fight with a stronger, bigger opponent and you use the gentle force, leverage the momentum to kind of defeat your bigger opponent.
1: There's no doubt a hurricane is bigger and more powerful than us, but we're smarter and we've got some cool science and potentially can leverage weak spots to combat this giant threat, hence the term.
0: Well, how can you determine where the weak points are in a storm or a hurricane?
1: Well, that is kind of the hard part. And really, this basis of this paper is saying that there are these, there's things called like bifurcations, changes in weather patterns and waves that help you identify where you could actually intervene in the system. So here's the thing, right? Hurricane prediction is pretty good. I know there's lots of uncertainty every fall, but and there's factors we don't understand, and climate change is making it worse. But we have AI models that are getting better and better as they learn on historical data and help predict new information. So, right, hurricanes are ultimately caused by temperature gradients, temperature differences between the warming ocean and the cool fall air coming through. And that creates this gradient that energizes the system. So there's, you know, humidity factors, water temperature, actual trajectory, all these other variables that go into how big and where it hits landfall. But in a hurricane, what you can do is they now have these wonderful simulations. And one of the programs they use is called Aurora. And you have a simulation and you say, given all these variables, what's going to happen with this hurricane, this simulation in an AI model? And it's getting pretty predictive. Like, you know, they actually used Hurricane Sandy as, of course, which hit the east coast of Canada as well, but they used the Hurricane Sandy early data, like late October 2021, all the weather patterns that were documented, plugged it into the model and said, okay, model, based on this information, what's going to happen? And it did a pretty good job of predicting eventually, you know, the destruction of through Jamaica and certainly hitting particularly New York City. So they have this like baseline and saying Aurora does a pretty good job of taking data and predicting what will happen. So then they said, okay, well, what if this weather jujitsu, little nudges, what, and they ask Aurora, they ask the simulation and go, hey, what happened if we did this? What if we nudged Hurricane Sandy 300 miles out to sea? They did this with an atmospheric river in California, a cold freeze in Texas. Based on historical data, what kinds of interventions can they come up with to actually change the trajectory and ultimately reduce devastation?
0: But Tora, what kind of nudges are we talking about here?
1: Okay, well, for hurricanes, the one particular idea they were talking about is cloud seeding. Okay, so hurricanes are fueled by the accumulation of heat in the system. Right, and the movement, the convection of heat. Now, if the heat builds, the hurricane builds. What if you could suck some heat out? And how is heat released in a weather system? Well, rain, right? So if it rains, then some of that heat will escape and will lessen or also change the trajectory. So there's been something that's been done for like 80 years, okay? And that is... it's called cloud seeding. So cloud seeding is spraying particles into the air, like salt, just salt or silver iodide is one that's used. It has limited amounts of success, but we're getting better at it. We do it in lots of different places, particularly deserts, to induce rain. So you spray these particles, these small microscopic particles into the air, and all of the evaporated water can coalesce around the particles and cause water droplets. This is how rain happens. And then it falls out of the sky and releases that heat. But the model found is it's not that easy. It's not just like clouds eating like willy-nilly into the eye of the storm. You could make it worse that way. Qin Huang found in her model is that she can identify these weak spots in order to find this nudge into the system.
2: It's not like everywhere it will have the same effect in the system, but in the sensitive points where you perturb with small nudges, you will have the big differences in the outcome.
1: And this really complicated modeling, there was like 11 layers of various different pressure measurements and humidity measurements and factoring in the jet stream and everything. But they argue that we could do this. We could nudge the system to release some of its power and prevent some of the more catastrophic weather patterns.
0: So how could this actually be done?
1: Well, it's proof of concept at this point. I mean, it's all just in what we say in silico, right? In a computer. And also, I might point out, the plan isn't to just like unleash this next fall during hurricane season. There's lots and lots of work left to be done. But the idea, I mean, again, cloud seeding is a feasible thing that's being done, particularly in the Middle East. And so there is at least some evidence that it can work. Now, it's never been used to nudge a hurricane anywhere. So there's certain smaller experiments that still need to be done, but more in the real world. And Upmani Lal has some ideas of how you can study this without necessarily messing with, you know, nature's path just yet.
3: The biggest uncertainty is not the methodology, I feel. I think the initial conditions data that we get is crap. So that's the bigger challenge. And so the question is, like, what's the scale of the experiment that we can design spatially? How long we can run it for? And what kind of observations are we going to be able to pick up that tell us what happened?
1: And so the reality is, if this works, you know, not only could it save billions of dollars, but we see loss of life and all kinds of damage to the people in the places that these hurricanes hit. And ideally, we could just nudge them out back out to sea.
0: Tora, this has been so interesting. Thank you so much.
1: You're welcome.
0: That is our science columnist, Tora Kitcher.
4: This is Albert Grown. I want to comment on your grade inflation. I'm a retired teacher, taught in the classroom for 31 years. But in the time I went to school, which was way, way back in the 60s, we had public exams in grade 9, grade 10, and grade 11 that counted for 100% of our marks. Now, I believe that students need to be challenged. And I think the government should bring back those public exams right down to grade 9 again so that students can understand that not everything is easy. There's a challenge. Now, I was a B student, but I went on to get 3 different degrees, including a master's degree, a science degree, and an education degree. Thank you.
0: Thank you so much for that call. We absolutely love hearing from you, listener. And if you want to get in touch, comment on anything you hear on the show, dart us a line or get in on the talkback line. That's our very favorite. It's 709-576-5207 or 1-800-465-6846. You can always send us an email, too. Tell us what you think. On the go at cbc.ca.

0: Stir from the Fire there by Tara Han. And I want to tell you about an event that's coming up. Still time to get there. It's this evening, 7:30 p.m. at the Knights of Columbus Hall, downstairs, St. Clair's Avenue. It's Newfoundland Through the Eyes of an Irishman from author Michael Boyle. He's going to be reading from his new memoir on New Turf. Introduction by editor Randy Crane, too. So still got a couple of hours to make it down. Once again, that's 7:30 at the Knights of Columbus Hall on St. Clair's Avenue. Free admission. Who could beat that? Presented by the Benevolent Irish Society. And we've got a winner to tell you about. Earlier in the show, we were speaking with Newfoundland and Labrador's own superstar violist Angela Pickett. Ahead of the concert, she's going to be featured in tomorrow night at the Tuckamore Festival. And we do have a pair of tickets to give away. The concert is called Fire, Fury, and Folklore. And the winner is Alicia Delaney. She wants to go because she was fascinated hearing Angela talk about the amazing shows she works on, including Wicked, six different shows, living in New York City. Love it. So, Alicia, congratulations. You are the winner, and I will be in touch. That show is going to be at the D.F. Cook Hall coming up tomorrow, starting at 7:30 p.m. That's it for us. Thanks so much for listening. We'll chat tomorrow.
1: This is CBC News for Newfoundland and Labrador. I'm Catherine Crummie. Good evening. The cultural guardian for Innu Nation says she feels embarrassment and shame because of a social media post by the premier. Jody Ashini says Premier Tony Wakeham showed his true colors online when he made a post saying he was disappointed that Expo Labrador was cancelled. This after a dispute about the timeline of Innu history in Labrador. Last week, the province insisted Innu history be presented in an exhibit going back just 300 years. Innu Nation maintains their culture goes back thousands of years. Subsequent protests about this timeline outside of Expo Labrador ended in the cancellation of the trade show.
2: This wasn't against Expo or any people or anyone that traveled. It was against the premier and him getting up from the table and making Expo a priority over fixing what the provinces started and the narrative of 300 years.
1: Ashini says she thinks the premier isn't happy that the Expo's organizer, the Labrador North Chamber of Commerce, stood in solidarity with the Innu. She says the next step for Innu Nation is continued pressure on government so they no longer promote the 300-year timeline. And new research from the Canadian Centre for Policy Alternatives shows Newfoundland and Labrador has the highest gender pay gap in Atlantic Canada and the second highest in the country after Alberta. The average woman in the province makes 76 cents for every dollar the average man makes. Christine Saulnier is a co-author on the report. She says the gap grows and shrinks between specific jobs. It's 64 cents for every dollar in the private sector. She says factors that narrow the gap are unionization, pay transparency, and education.
3: What we know from looking at where are we seeing the smaller gaps, absolutely education was key for women. You know, we're looking at what is happening or what happened in 2025. Those gaps have come down as women have entered education, gotten bachelor's degrees and all that. It's only a 10% gap when you look at women who have bachelor's degrees. So education definitely helped.
1: She says the research shows women of color are most impacted and women with non-permanent residency status only make 46 cents on every dollar. And while the official start to summer was a few days ago on the solstice, for many in St. John's, the symbolic start is today, marked by the opening of the downtown pedestrian mall. Jill Bruce is City Council's lead for community services. She says the city consulted with residents and business owners about their thoughts on pedestrian mall operations, and they're making some changes to improve accessibility.
4: We have relocated the washroom. Staff did a fantastic job of finding a space for this. So it's going to be down the vicinity of McBride's Hill and Water Street. This is a fully accessible, portable washroom. We had some feedback from the accessibility community and from our advisory committee that the hand washing station had a foot pump and that just wasn't accessible to everybody. So we've changed that. We've got a non-foot pump hand washing station. So I'm hoping that will make the experience a lot better for folks.
1: Bruce says the pedestrian mall makes the city feel dynamic and vibrant, which is in turn a tourism and economic driver. The pedestrian mall is on Water Street from Adelaide Street to Prescott Street. It's open from noon to 10 p.m. daily until September 7th. And another sign of summer has been rolling on to Newfoundland shores over the past few days. Capelin are strewn on beaches across the island, and it's of scientific interest. Ron Lewis is the Capelin stock lead with DFO. He says there seems to be a mini population surge right now. A 2025 survey found approximately 766 kilotons of capelin in the biomass, which Lewis says is a lot for recent years, but it's not up to what it used to be.
5: Now, this is kind of a fraction of the biomass or the amount of capelin that we observed prior to the collapse in 1991. So in the 70s and 60s, 70s, 80s, and well, not in the 90s at all, but there was a lot more capelin, right? So you're talking about thousands of kilotons. So we're seeing less than then, but more than kind of recently. So we're seeing a nice surge in our population and starting to see some kind of changing biology within the stock that kind of is indicative of seeing these kind of higher numbers as well.
1: Lewis says a warming trend in the marine environment in the last few years has created an ideal environment for zooplankton productivity, one of the main food sources for capelin. That's your news for this hour. Now it's time for the broadcast. For CBC Newfoundland and Labrador on Radio 1, I'm Catherine Crummy.
6: More decisions being made in Ottawa? Hear about the impact of job cuts at DFO in this province. And we'll take you aboard Canada's largest icebreaker. She's heading to the North Pole, where there's a lot of work to be done. I'm Paula Gale. Welcome to the broadcast. Well, today is the International Day of the Seafarer, and we're about to meet some seafarers aboard an icebreaker that's heading to the North Pole. The Coast Guard ship Louis Saint Laurent is in port in St. John's, but soon she'll be heading north on a mission that involves scientists and different government departments. They'll be mapping the ocean floor to help define what part of the continental shelf belongs to Canada, as well as going to the Beaufort Sea to monitor changes in ice and seawater. Members of the media were invited on board today. We're going to start in the massive engine room, which was extremely warm. Here's Chief Engineer Jeff Seitz.
7: Five main engines. Each of the engines is around 7,000 horsepower. We're able to produce on our shafts. We have three shafts. They're 9,000 horsepower apiece.
8: What are the challenges of powering an icebreaker?
7: Well, the biggest challenge is we will leave in early July and we won't be back until the end of November. Once we leave Tromso to do the North Pole, the vessel won't tie up really from early August till the end of November. So any crew changes will be done by helicopter. Any parts that we have to get would have to come by helicopter. So we carry a lot of spare parts because we don't really get any ports of call.
8: How many people does it take to keep these five engines running?
7: It's more than five engines, more equipment than just that. We have 17 people in the engine room altogether. This vessel was converted. It was originally a steam plant, and it was converted in the late 80s, early 90s to a diesel electric. So some of the layout isn't optimal where it was converted at Irving Shipyards.
9: My name is Byron Briggs. I'm the commanding officer of the Canadian Coast Guard ship Louis S. Saint Laurent. So the Louis Saint Laurent is the largest ship in the Canadian Coast Guard fleet. It's an icebreaker, and it's held the title of the largest ship for its entire life, which is over 50 years now. So we like to think of ourselves as the snowplows of the ocean. We break the track for commercial shipping and all types of marine vessels to get through ice-covered waters. That's what the icebreaker part of the vessel is. But we also are used to support scientific research and other Government of Canada priority missions in ice-covered waters, because we're the most capable ship to get to some of those most remote places on the planet. So on the wall we've got a map of the world that we don't typically see. It's looking down at the planet. The North Pole is actually in the middle. As points of reference, I've highlighted Fort McMurray and Maine, just to give an idea of where we are. And so we're looking at everything above that latitude. So the plan for the vessel this summer is on the 7th of July, we're scheduled to depart for Tromso, Norway, which is all the way over here. Along the way, we're going to be making stops in Reykjavik, Iceland. This is the 100th anniversary of the Icelandic Coast Guard, and so we're joining them for part of that celebration and to develop partnerships with international nations who are interested in the Arctic. We're also making a second stop in Sortland, Norway, for the similar purpose. We'll be doing exercises with both the Norwegian Coast Guard and the Icelandic Coast Guard of things that are of mutual interest to us, mainly search and rescue type things, most likely. In early August, we'll be doing a crew change in Tromso and then heading for the North Pole in support of the United Nations Convention of the Law of the Sea and Canada's claim to the Arctic North, gathering scientific data to support that claim. We'll leave Tromso, rendezvous with a Swedish icebreaker that'll be doing the part of the mission with us, heading to the pole, and then it's the Lomonosov Ridge and the Amundsen Gulf that are the main focus of the survey this year. As the survey winds down, we'll make our way back down through the Canadian side, coming back into Cambridge Bay through the Amundsen Gulf. That'll be mid-September by then. Then we will depart Cambridge Bay again, following another crew change and swap out of the science team to support the joint ocean ice study in the Canada Basin and the Beaufort Sea. This will be the 24th consecutive year that the Louis has supported that mission.
10: Don't you have an icebreaker going to be ahead of you to help break up the ice?
9: So part of the reason for the two icebreakers is the way that some of the data that National Resources Canada is interested in is with seismic work. And so having the seismic guns and the streamer out behind, you can't very well break the track and have that gear in the water, because the amount of thrust that we would have to use in order to make the ship go through the ice obviously would be damaging to the equipment behind. So the second icebreaker makes the track in front of us, and then we follow that track in order to tow the equipment behind us. Now, it'll be a little bit of trade back and forth, because the Swedes also intend to gather some seismic data, so sometimes we'll be in front and sometimes they will be. So the Louis has been to the North Pole five times before, so this will be our sixth trip to the North Pole.
10: And when was the last time?
9: The last time was last year, but the time before that was 2016.
10: Wow, and what kinds of changes in terms of ice cover and things like that is this ship experiencing?
9: So it was much tougher getting to the North Pole in 1994 when she went the first time than it is now. The amount of multi-year ice in the polar cap is becoming less and less. And 2012, I think, still holds the record as the smallest that the polar cap has ever been, but last year wasn't far behind, I think at number three.
11: Are you preparing for a lot of ice this time around?
9: Well, when we say that the ice is lighter, it's still heavy enough that it takes a ship like this in order to get there. So we have, the capability with the vessel and also the experience in ice with the crew on board to be able to safely get ourselves there and back.
12: So my name is Paul McCowan. I'm a physical scientist at Fisheries and Oceans Canada based in the Pacific region. So this program that I am responsible for is called JOICE, or the Joint Ocean Ice Study, as the captain mentioned. It's been an ongoing program for more than two decades, and as the captain said, it's the 24th consecutive year. This program even went during COVID, which was pretty remarkable. And it's an oceanographic monitoring program that takes us out to the Beaufort Sea, which is to the west of the archipelago. I decided to use this map because it really, you can see the basin quite clearly here. So it's this region here that's of interest. And so the ship will progress out there in September with us on board, and we'll spend 5 weeks going around the Beaufort Sea doing oceanographic monitoring work at over 50 different locations. And the group that I'm bringing out is international. It's a collaborative program with the U.S., with Japan, Canada, of course, and several other countries. There'll be 25 researchers, analysts, technicians, and students on board, all focused specifically on what it is that they are after, what they are measuring, and all of the things that people are doing are all complementary to the overall understanding of this region. Well, there is a reasonable understanding, given that we've done this for up to almost 24 years. So it's given a snapshot of the changes that are taking place in the Arctic, at least in the Beaufort Sea. Maybe I'll take a step back first and talk about the makeup of the water. So we look at an ocean and think it's all roughly kind of the same, but it's really not. It's the interconnectedness of oceans that is taking place right here in the Beaufort Sea. If you were to start at the surface, your top layer is very thin and fresh, and that is really the Arctic Ocean. And below that, there's an intrusion of the Pacific Ocean that comes right through into the Arctic through the Bering Strait. And below that, the most of the water is actually the Atlantic Ocean that's just filled right in into the Arctic. So with that in mind, the program is really looking to see how that is changing and for us to really understand the ramifications of the changes.
10: Are you looking at marine life there as well?
12: This is primarily a physical and geophysical program. So it's more about the changing water and the ice and those physical conditions. There isn't a huge amount of biological work done. We are looking at the little creatures looking at certain parameters, but it's not really a biological study.
10: And how much is monitoring climate change a part of this work?
12: This is essentially part and parcel. We are looking really at how the planet is changing on a large scale. And I could speak to maybe the significance of this region. The Beaufort Gyre is like a big turning. The wind patterns have created sort of a turning body of water which captures in its core the fresh water that's flowing from the rivers, that's coming from the melting ice, and then significant amount also coming from the Pacific Ocean now. That fresh water is building up in the gyre and has been doing so for over 20 years. And now the concerns around this huge body of fresh water is that if the gyre spins down, it will release the water and then will travel downstream through the archipelago, the fresh water, and it will find its way into the North Atlantic. And I think you've probably seen news stories about AMOC, and it's the circulation pattern in the North Atlantic that travels the globe, and fresh water in the North Atlantic will not benefit this circulation pattern. It will slow it down. So that's one of the interesting features about the Beaufort and its possible impacts on a broader region. And there's like more locally within the Beaufort, there's many changes taking place. It is a warmer place now, and there are obviously consequences to ecosystems and to ice. It's much more acidic. The Pacific is contributing a significant amount of acidified water. So now it's actually kind of at a tipping point in some of these regions where shelled organisms can no longer do their thing and create shells. So there's lots of concerning changes taking place, and obviously will have impacts locally and regionally on the communities that live up there and then beyond. And so the motivation here, the program, is to really understand all of these different moving parts and hopefully with that knowledge be able to sort of forecast where we're going and mitigate the worst of the impacts.
10: How does it feel to be a part of such important work for you? Are you often alarmed by what's happening?
12: Well, in truth, I've only been at it for 5 years. I think probably for people who've been there the whole time, they've noticed a great deal more change. But even within a short period of time, there are, it's not necessarily climate change you're seeing, but there are signs of poor ice, and our ability to get out on the ice is part of the program, and we've been struggling to find safe ice to be able to get out and do the work on the ice. So it is concerning.
6: Just some of the people who spoke to the media today aboard the Louis Saint Laurent. We're going to hear more about this mission on the show in the coming days. Well, just a reminder that the snow crab fishery in areas 3K and 4R3PN is being extended to July 7th, and DFO says that the northern cod fishery starts opening on July 5th. Now, speaking of cod, here's a call to our fish line.
13: Boyd Labors, calling from the 4R Otter Trawl Fleet. Finally, attention is being drawn to how decision makers are treating our West Coast fleet. We show historic access to our northern cod, and we show historic dependency on this resource. And we are told, get to the back of the bus. We ask for a better share of redfish in the Gulf and are told not happening. Historical shares is what drives these decisions. Back of the bus. We asked our union for help, and President Street said, don't blame me. Blame Minister Thompson. We asked Minister Thompson for help and was told, don't Don't blame the minister. Blame Dwayne Street. Everyone heard this play on the broadcast these last few days. This has to stop. And someone has to be held accountable. The prime minister needs to step in and take control before more pain is caused. This good cop, bad cop between DFO and the union is exactly what caused the union to nearly split in two a few years back. The federal minister is back to her old tricks and doing a workaround using the union to protect herself. The union is using DFO to protect it from its decision. We now realize the true problem. The four-hour outer trial fleet is not in conflict with the union. The four-hour outer trial fleet is not in conflict with DFO. The problem is that DFO and the union are caught once again in a failed plot to control the fishery and the lives of harvesters. Both are up to their old tricks, blaming each other for their unfair decisions and destruction of lives, families, and communities in our fishery. This must stop. Prime Minister Mark Carney needs to step in and fix this mess. Thank you.
6: And thank you, Boyd. A reminder that our fish line numbers are 709-576-5287 or 1-800-561-FISH. Well, a union representing DFO workers is warning about long-term consequences as job cuts continue at the department. The Professional Institute of the Public Service of Canada, or PIPSC, PIPS, says this province is facing the brunt of the latest cuts. Sean O'Reilly is president of PIPS, and he spoke with broadcast producer Todd O'Brien.
14: When I was reading through the news release, it said that more than 180 experts, including 40 habitat restoration scientists, have been, I guess, let go as of January 2026. Can you tell me about that round before we get to what you're talking about today?
15: Well, you know, if you talk about any round of cuts, it's definitely an impact on the services that Canadians receive, and especially in Newfoundland and Labrador. It's something that I think everyone should take notice of, because these folks are there to serve Canadians and they love the work they do.
14: In terms of what's happening now, the headline from your release says Newfoundland Labrador is going to feel the largest regional impact. Can you tell me how that's going to be?
15: Yeah, absolutely. We now have about 21 of our members in Newfoundland Labrador alone being impacted. And these folks work in marine planning and conservation. You know, they coordinate the use and management of marine spaces, and they balance like sort of the ecological, the economic, and sort of the social cultural objectives. And, you know, the work that DFO does in the province is very important for everyone there. And, it's probably helped the province recover from some of the issues that have happened in the past.
14: Can you make that a little less abstract? Marine spaces, is that conservation areas? What are we talking about?
15: Yeah, we have folks that work in conservation programs, species at risk. We have 29 biologists that are directly impacted, and 15 of those work in the species at risk program at DFO.
14: And when you say species at risk, what would they be?
15: Well, I think you can think of you look at marine biology, there's probably a lot of different type of fish, and I know there's many fish that are very important to the province. And also, you look at different species that exist, either be birds and or other marine wildlife.
14: Right. I mean, I do, I attend as many assessments as I can every year. What about the guys and the women who do that kind of work?
15: Yeah, so basically the folks that do the assessment, making sure that, fisheries, marine conservation, ocean management is working, those are the folks that are going to be cut the hardest. And the thing about those folks, those folks live in Newfoundland and Labrador, so they have a vested interest to make sure that the province has success. And, my concern is that, those folks that have helped the province throughout the years, they're now they're going to be going away. Those public servants that work in Newfoundland and Labrador love the work they do. They just want to serve the Canadian people and put the good science to the government so they understand exactly the impacts that Newfoundlanders and Labradorians will be faced with.
14: So is that 21 in total throughout all these cuts, or are there more? Is there a greater number than that even?
15: There is a greater number, I think, across the department. We're seeing many more impacts, but the hardest hit is our 21 members in Newfoundland and Labrador, but we do have members from across the country. I think one thing that's important to remember, too, is that, if we lose these people in Newfoundland and Labrador, I'm getting concerned that folks are going to be making conservation decisions from an office tower in Ottawa. And you don't want that. You want people in the province knowing how the province functions, making those decisions, and providing that advice and guidance.
14: And how many members do you have here?
15: I'm sorry, on the top of my head, I'm not 100% sure in Newfoundland itself. You know, we probably have across the province, I'd say, probably in the order of, probably just a little under 1,000 members in the province. But they work at many departments, which also include DFO.
14: Sure. And one other thing just sort of jumped out at me. You were concerned about the growing emphasis on private sector investment and financing models for conservation. Can you give me an example of that?
15: Well, I wish I could give you an example of that, but we don't know because we are just seeing what the government has said. And they talk about investing in private capital. My biggest concern with that, nature is not a business asset. And I have concerns when I hear about private capital, because the men and women that work in Newfoundland and Labrador work for the Canadian people. They're there to serve the taxpayer. And my concern is with private capital, first of all, it costs more for private contractors. The government's own numbers show it costs 25% more for a private contractor. And secondary to that, those folks serve shareholders. They don't serve the Canadian people like public servants do.
14: And I guess finally, people, they hear a number like 21 people and, they don't really know how that might affect their everyday life,
15: For sure. Well, no, and that's the thing with cuts is you don't know. You don't experience the issues right away. It's only when there's a crisis happening or, you see an erosion of that that science that's done at DFO. And that's the problem is that, we might not see the impact overnight, but they're going to definitely show up later in weaker habitat protection and, delayed species recovery. And that's the biggest concern with these cuts. And the thing is, too, these folks live in the province and, they're supporting more than just, they're supporting all the industries in the province, and they want to contribute to society just as much as every Canadian does. And that's my biggest concern is that these cuts will not be felt overnight, but they will be felt because what's going to happen is you're going to see the workload is not going to go away, but you're going to have less people doing it. And my fear is they're going to miss something that, they would have been able to see if there had been enough people working on the various files that exist for DFO in Newfoundland and Labrador.
14: Okay. Well, listen, thanks for telling me about this today.
15: No problem, sir. Anytime.
6: That was Sean O'Reilly. He's president of the Professional Institute of the Public Service of Canada. Now, Federal Fisheries Minister Joanne Thompson is in the province this week. She was asked today about the job cuts in her department.
16: What we're doing in DFO, and this is ongoing work, is it's the work of streamlining. And so there are, and that was part of what we were tasked with a number of months ago. So as we move forward, the work around marine protected areas remains incredibly important. It is a large part of the mandate, conservation, sustainability, science, the backbone of what we do. There are, just through the evolution of the processes, there are times when we can shift how we do the science or we move to other techniques. That's just part of how we evolve our work. But I want to assure people that the work of science remains the backbone of what we do, and conservation sustainability is at the heart of everything that we do. And our focus on 30 by 30 remains.
6: That was Federal Fisheries Minister Joanne Thompson. Well, we started the show on the Louis Saint Laurent, which will be heading to the Beaufort Sea. To say goodbye, we're going to squeeze in some Stan Rogers. I'm Paula Gale. I'll see you soon.

0: David Clayton Thomas, belting out You've Made Me So Very Happy as the frontman for Blood, Sweat, and Tears. The Canadian singer died in Toronto yesterday at age 84. Clayton Thomas catapulted the New York-based jazz rock band to commercial success after auditioning to be their lead singer in 1968. Their self-titled album sold millions of copies, reaching number 2 on the Billboard Singles Chart and winning the Grammy Album of the Year.
1: And when I die, and when I'm gone, there'll be one child born in this world. Carry on, carry on.
0: Clayton Thomas had a troubled youth. He wrote in his memoir that his father was abusive. He dropped out of high school after grade 9, was homeless in Toronto at the age of 14, and spent about 4 years in Ontario reform schools and correctional facilities for theft, breaking and entering, and vagrancy. In 1997, he told then-CBC journalist Pamela Wallin about how a guitar, given to him by a fellow inmate, changed his life.
2: Within about a year, I had a band in Burwash, and I was playing at the Christmas concerts, and I had organized my own little blues band. And I think that broke the cycle. We speak of recidivism. Yeah. That broke the cycle, because the next time I came out, I had more to do with my life other than get in trouble and go back again.
0: Clayton Thomas was inducted into the Canadian Music Hall of Fame in 96, the Canadian Walk of Fame in 2010. A few years before that, his mega hit, Spinning Wheel, entered the Canadian Songwriters Hall of Fame.
1: What goes up must come down. Spinning wheel.
0: This has been Your World Tonight for Thursday, June 25th. I'm Stephanie Skenderis. Thank you for being with us. Good night.
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3: With your Environment Canada weather update for Newfoundland and Labrador, I'm Andrew Hawthorne. For St. John's and the Avalon tonight, rain ending, then 60% chance of showers or drizzle. Fog patches, winds gushing to 70 and a low of 7, rising to 12 by morning. For Thursday, 60% chance of showers or drizzle as well, some fog dissipating, and winds gusting to 70 with temperatures still near 12. For Gander and the central region, rain at times heavy with a heavy rain warning in effect, a low of plus 5. For Thursday, 40% chance of showers or drizzle and a high of 8. For Cornerbrook and the West Coast, heavy rain warning in effect as well tonight, winds gusting to 60 and a low of 7. For Thursday, 40% chance of showers, clear in the afternoon and high 15. For St. Anthony and the Northern Peninsula, rain tonight, some fog patches and lows of plus 4. For Thursday, 40% chance of showers. Clear in the afternoon, though, a high of 12. For Labrador, in Happy Valley, Goose Bay and along the coast, partly cloudy with a low of 6. For Thursday, a mix of sun and cloud and a high of 23. Finally, for Labrador City and the western and inland regions of Labrador, clear tonight with a low of plus 4, but a risk of frost. For Thursday, sunny in the morning, 60% chance of showers in the afternoon, and a high of 22 degrees. That's your Environment Canada weather update. I'm Andrew Hawthorne.
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5: Hello, I'm Neil Kirksall.
6: Good evening, I'm Chris Howden. This is As It Happens.
5: Aftershock, Venezuela's capital is in chaos after two earthquakes in quick succession. Our guest tells us about the sight of toppled buildings in Caracas and the sound of those trapped inside.
6: Bad news travels fast on a vehicle that's traveling fast. When an Air Canada pilot suffers a medical emergency during a flight, passengers get an unexpectedly bumpy and terrifying ride.
5: Space Race, one of NASA's most trusted telescopes, is falling to Earth much earlier than anticipated. We'll hear about the rush to rescue it.
6: School isn't out, but it should be. A teacher in France tells us scorching temperatures aren't safe for learning or teaching, so he's calling on his fellow educators to strike.
5: The Fast and the Furious. After Ontario banned speed cameras, people in Toronto started driving a lot faster, a lot more often. A city councillor says she is frustrated and troubled, but not surprised.
6: And keeping him in check. Check. Check 1, 2. Political chaos in the UK has one silver lining. Every time a prime minister resigns, a man now known as Hot Podium Guy arrives to set up the microphones. As it happens, the Thursday edition, radio that appreciates a hot mic moment.

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1: Hi there, I'm CBC meteorologist Ashley Brawweiler. Quiet night province-wide with temperatures between 4 to 10 degrees and winds easing. Tomorrow will be beautiful across the island, plenty of sunshine, and highs in the upper teens and low 20s, but mid-teens for the south coast and onshore flow. And there is a good chance a sea breeze develops, so temperatures will be cooler right along the coast. Sun and cloud with the risk of thunderstorms tomorrow for most of Labrador, with temperatures in the low to mid-20s, but mid to upper teens for the north coast.
2: Hello again and welcome back. I'm Neil Kirksell.
3: And I'm Chris Howden. This is As It Happens, the Thursday edition, part two. Coming up.
2: Shaking their heads, a seismologist tells us the two powerful earthquakes that shook Venezuela one after the other were not typical. She says she and her colleagues have a lot of questions about what happened.
3: The unbearable lightness of being. A scientist says he's delighted by the two rare planets that he helped discover, which are about as big as Jupiter and are lighter than cotton candy.
2: And grad expectations. On Newfoundland and Labrador's Change Island, the local high school has just two students graduating this year. One of them describes the quiet life there and her big plans for the future. Stay tuned.

0: So this whole automated system kicks in. Pre-made plans are set in motion, and planes are launched, and bombs are dropped, and the whole world is destroyed.
1: All because of some red balloons.
0: Yeah, so then it's Mad Max, and the song ends with finding some red balloons in the dust.